You cross the floor, I can feel you crumbling. 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Cause my heart has limits, was I made just to suffer? I need to know there's something more.

Generations have all passed on now, like the melting snow.

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1: 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Appreciate it. Thank you.
2: Recorded in front of a live audience at Bewley's Cafe Theater for our Sense of Place Dublin Sessions. It's a song from his new album, The Weight of the Woods. Dermot Kennedy has been my guest today. It has been such a pleasure. Thank you so much for doing this.
1: I really appreciate it. Thank you very much.
2: A couple of other people I'd like to thank quickly. Thank you to Marco Bell for recording that session. Thanks to the folks at Bewley's Cafe Theater for hosting us. And thanks mix engineer William Don Bavin. And World Cafe senior producer Kimberly Junod for her work on that session. Also, a big shout out to our guide in Dublin, Pat, and to our drivers who came to the session and had no idea what they were walking into and were totally blown away. More of our Sense of Place Dublin series is at worldcafe.org. Hats off to the Wincote Foundation, who makes Sense of Place possible. We produce this show at WXPN at the University of Pennsylvania in Philadelphia. I'm Raina Duris. Thanks for listening to World Cafe from NPR. Oh,

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4: Sometimes when you've done your thing for a long, long time, it can help to bring a fresh perspective in to help mix things up a little bit. 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Whoever said

0: and a new track from Michelle and Dege Ocello featuring Cat Power. 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I'm Rena Duris, and this is World Cafe.
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0: Hey, Raina Duris with you here on World Cafe. You may have caught our final installment of our Sense of Place Dublin series last hour with Dermot Kennedy. If you missed any of that series, you can find it all in our archives at worldcafe.org. And if you're not quite ready to leave the Emerald Isle yet, going to stay there for the first World Cafe recording on Live from the Archives today. This is from 2007. The Cranberries, Linger, live for World Cafe.

sometimes when I'm falling and flying and tumbling in turmoil, I say, yeah, I am. She means we're bouncing into Graceland.

0: Sierra Ferrell singing with Beck there on one from back in the spring called Ride Lonesome. Before that, another legend picking up a newer artist for a new track, Sheryl Crow with Jesse Wells, Freedom Bus. Yet another new collaboration. Two more familiar names team up in just a minute here on World Cafe.
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3: 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Eric Ginsberg, Kenny Lee, and Doreen Lee will perform the work of Johann Brahms. 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
0: Hey, how's it going? This is World Cafe. I'm Raina Duras. In just about a month, Michelle and Dege Ocello is releasing a new album full of songs that you might already know, done in totally unexpected ways with totally unexpected people. The album is called Synonym. It's all reinterpretations of classic songs. And the guest list on this thing is all over the place. Chaka Khan is on it. Bill Callahan, Brandi Carlile, Cynthia Erivo. That's just a few of the artists who will join Michelle and Dege Ocello on her new album. Here's another, doing a take on Human League's Don't You Want Me with Michelle and Dege Ocello. It's Cat Power.

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0: Phoenix trying to be cool. And that is it for this edition of World Cafe. Thank you so much for letting me hang out with you and play you some records today. 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I'm Raina Duris. 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
0: Wouldn't trade a blue sky. A bull rider, a TV star, and a songwriter. Might seem like a lot for just one man, but somehow Ryan Bingham does it all. Bingham, who grew up on the rodeo circuit and also stars in the hit TV show Yellowstone, released his latest album, They Call Us the Lucky Ones, earlier this year, and you'll hear a live mini concert from him on the next World Cafe.
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13: Join me, Joe Fidgen, for the Outlook mixtape and the second leg of our journey into the archives to hear stories of strangers on a train. We'll be catching the 8:21 service into London with a love-struck Zoe Fulbig.
14: I wasn't looking for a future husband or anyone that morning. I just looked up and happened to see him. I'd never felt about anyone the way I did about Mark when I saw him walking up the platform.
13: How to catch the eye of the man Zoe's colleagues had dubbed Train Man. Meanwhile, on a train in India, a terrified trainee doctor called Vipin Kadsa rushes to the aid of a woman in labour.
15: I have never been shaken so much in my life. I was completely nervous. As an intern in medical college, we are supposed to carry few basic stuffs in our bag. So I had surgical blade, few bandage rolls with me.
13: But our first scheduled stop is the BBC World Service newsroom for the latest news.
16: BBC News with Fiona MacDonald. Police in Bolivia see an explosion at a military barracks in a town southwest of La Paz killed at least two people, but local authorities believe the death toll could be higher. At least 58 were injured. Danny Eberhard has more details.
17: The moment a powerful blast shook a neighbourhood of Viacha, shattering windows and sending traumatised people scurrying for shelter. Bolivia's defence minister, Ernesto Justiniano, said what he called pyrotechnic material had detonated at the barracks where an artillery regiment is stationed. The causes of this are being investigated. The wounded have been taken to hospitals in several areas.

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1: Bigger fish would come eating little fish until you have a whole functioning ecosystem around this floating piece of wood or wood and vegetation, as you see here. So it is absolutely critical to marine life to have these trees going out to sea.
2: I love that. I love that vision of a little buffet for the fishes. John, thank you so much for speaking to us.
1: Yeah, no worries.
2: Just before we go, we've been hearing from loads of you on YouTube on what you reckon is the best way to address your boss. Sir, Mr., Mrs., Professor, Doctor. It's become a thing in Nigeria because a video there has gone viral. It shows a businessman telling off a young woman for calling him by his first name. And Sonia said on YouTube, I think it's better to call them the respectful way, Mr. or Sir. We got a comment from CMI. Is it rude to call your boss by their first name? Culture dependent. And David said, we're both humans working at a company. Being a boss doesn't make you better or superior. So you can watch that on the BBC World Service YouTube channel. And for now, I'm Hannah. This is What in the World from the BBC World Service. And we'll see you soon.
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7: Across the world, every 3 seconds, someone will die from sepsis. I'm Becky Green, and having lost my own son to this infection, I want to find out more about some of the extraordinary work that happens every day across the globe to fight this.
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7: Meeting the people, raising awareness.
9: There's no point us saying there's a tsunami coming this way. 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
7: Join us after the news for Fighting the Silent Killer from the BBC World Service.
11: BBC News with Fiona MacDonald. Police in Bolivia see an explosion at a military barracks in a town southwest of La Paz killed at least 2 people, but local authorities believe the death toll could be higher. At least 58 were injured. Danny Eberhard has more details.
12: The moment a powerful blast shook a neighbourhood of Viacha, shattering windows and sending traumatised people scurrying for shelter. Bolivia's defence minister, Ernesto Justiniano, said what he called pyrotechnic material had detonated at the barracks where an artillery regiment is stationed. The causes of this are being investigated. The wounded have been taken to hospitals in several areas, and emergency workers are searching the rubble. A number of people have been reported as missing.
11: President Trump has indicated that his 2 main envoys will be taking new proposals to end the war between Russia and Ukraine on an imminent visit to Moscow. His son-in-law Jared Kushner and Steve Witkoff are expected to visit the Russian capital on Saturday. Ukraine's President Volodymyr Zelensky has said they'll be in Kiev on Sunday, although Washington has not confirmed that. Joe Inwood has this report.
13: Jared Kushner and Steve Witkoff, who have represented the US president at a wide range of negotiations with varying degrees of success, are due to meet leaders of both countries to find a way to end more than 4 years of fighting. President Zelensky has suggested a limited ceasefire.

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8: Hello, welcome to the newsroom. I'm Ankur Desai.
9: Members of the jury, at this point, I'm going to declare that the jury is deadlocked, and I'm going to declare a mistrial.
8: The judge in the case of Lindsay Clancy, an American woman charged with murdering her three children, declaring a mistrial because the jury was deadlocked. At least two people have been killed and more than 50 others injured in an explosion at a military barracks in Bolivia. And the Italian Prime Minister celebrates a historic milestone.
10: Il nostro presidente, Giorgia Meloni!
8: The longest-serving administration in the history of the Italian Republic, but is Giorgia Meloni's rule under threat from the far right? And
11: it makes the continent look less important. This is really about truth and accuracy, but it's also about dignity and symbolism.
8: The UN General Assembly votes in support of phasing out the traditional world map with one that more accurately reflects the size of Africa. We've got all of that and plenty more to come after this world news update.
12: BBC News with Fiona MacDonald. Police in Bolivia say an explosion at a military barracks in a town southwest of La Paz killed at least two people, but local authorities believe the death toll could be higher. At least 58 were injured. Danny Eberhard has more details.
13: The moment a powerful blast shook a neighbourhood of Viacha, shattering windows and sending traumatised people scurrying for shelter. Bolivia's defence minister, Ernesto Justiniano, said what he called pyrotechnic material had detonated at the barracks where an artillery regiment is stationed. The causes of this are being investigated. The wounded have been taken to hospitals in several areas, and emergency workers are searching the rubble. A number of people have been reported as missing. Viacha's municipal authorities have declared 3 days of mourning in the wake of the tragedy.
12: President Trump has indicated that his two main envoys will be taking new proposals to end the war between Russia and Ukraine on an imminent visit to Moscow. His son-in-law, Jared Kushner, and Steve Witkoff are expected to visit the Russian capital on Saturday. Ukraine's President Volodymyr Zelensky has said they'll be in Kiev on Sunday, although Washington has not confirmed that. Joe Inwood has this report.
14: Jared Kushner and Steve Witkoff, who have represented the US president at a wide range of negotiations with varying degrees of success, are due to meet leaders of both countries to find a way to end more than 4 years of fighting. President Zelensky has suggested a limited ceasefire over the weekend, saying there will be no airstrikes on our part. Moscow has yet to respond. Donald Trump, speaking at the Oval Office on Friday, said there might be a good chance that peace could be achieved.
12: A US judge in the high-profile murder trial of a mother charged with killing her three small children has declared a mistrial because the jury was deadlocked. Lindsay Clancy strangled her children and then jumped out of a second-floor window in an attempt to kill herself. She pleaded not guilty to the murders by reason of insanity due to post-birth psychosis.

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6: BBC World Service, it's 5 hours GMT. Welcome to Weekend with Julian Morica. Coming up, President Trump sends envoys to Russia and Ukraine with, he says, new proposals to end the war.
7: There's a personality problem in Russia, Ukraine. You have President Zelensky and President Putin. They truly hate each other. You know what hate is? They have serious hate, and it's getting in the way.
6: A court case that has gripped America for weeks ends in a mistrial. The UN General Assembly has voted overwhelmingly in favor of a new world map that more accurately reflects the size of Africa. And we remember the groundbreaking film company that gave unknown directors their big breaks.
8: It was a massive big deal. It was that or nothing. If they hadn't have picked it up, nobody else would have done.
6: That's all coming up here on Weekend after the world news.
9: BBC News with Fiona MacDonald. Police in Bolivia see an explosion at a military barracks in a town southwest of La Paz killed at least two people, but local authorities believe the death toll could be higher. At least 58 were injured. Danny Eberhardt has more details.
10: The moment a powerful blast shook a neighbourhood of Viacha, shattering windows and sending traumatised people scurrying for shelter. Bolivia's defence minister, Ernesto Justiniano, said what he called pyrotechnic material had detonated at the barracks where an artillery regiment is stationed. The causes of this are being investigated. The wounded have been taken to hospitals in several areas, and emergency workers are searching the rubble. A number of people have been reported as missing.
9: President Trump's envoys, his son-in-law Jared Kushner and Steve Witkoff, are expected to arrive in Moscow later as part of a renewed effort to end the war between Russia and Ukraine. Mr. Trump indicated on Friday that they'd be taking new proposals for peace, but gave no details. Ukraine's President Volodymyr Zelensky has said the US envoys will then visit Kiev on Sunday. Joe Inwood has this report.
11: Jared Kushner and Steve Witkoff, who have represented the US president at a wide range of negotiations with varying degrees of success, are due to meet leaders of both countries to find a way to end more than 4 years of fighting. President Zelensky has suggested a limited ceasefire over the weekend, saying there will be no airstrikes on our part. Moscow has yet to respond. Donald Trump, speaking at the Oval Office on Friday, said there might be a good chance that peace could be achieved.
9: The father of three young children killed by their mother in the United States has described as extraordinarily painful the prospect of reliving the tragedy through a retrial. Patrick Clancy was speaking after the judge declared a mistrial because the jury was deadlocked. Lindsay Clancy, Patrick's former wife, has admitted strangling their children in 2023 but pleaded not guilty to murder due to postpartum psychosis. Our correspondent Anna Fagey has been covering the trial in Plymouth, Massachusetts.
12: I spoke to experts who study postpartum psychosis and postpartum depression who explained extensively that this is an under-researched, under-understood part of the postpartum experience. And one of the reasons why that is in the U.S. is that postpartum psychosis does not have its own classification in the Encyclopedia of Psychiatry. And without that classification, you can't get as much research funding. It doesn't show up in textbooks in the same way. And so cases like this one, this is going to be a turning point.
9: That report from Anna Fagey. World News from the BBC. State-run television in

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5: BBC World Service, it's 7 hours GMT. Welcome to Weekend with Julia Morica. Coming up, President Trump sends envoys to Russia and Ukraine with, he says, new proposals to end the war.
6: There's a personality problem in Russia, Ukraine. You have President Zelensky and President Putin, they truly hate each other. You know what hate is? They have serious hate, and it's getting in the way.
5: We'll have political reaction from Ukraine's capital, Kyiv. Also, a court case that's gripped America for weeks ends in a mistrial.
7: All right, members of the jury, at this point,

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1: Trial was finalized. Prosecutors have not decided whether to try Clancy again. She remains in a state psychiatric hospital with the case due back in court on September 29th. The State Board of Education in Texas has approved new social studies standards Muslims say discriminates against them. Bill Zeeble with member station KERA reports Christianity, by contrast, is praised.
2: The 15-member board voted along party lines on the new curriculum, which links Islam to violence and terrorism and emphasizes Christianity as the nation's cornerstone religion. The new standards that could be in place by 2030 for all Texas high schoolers require students to learn how radical Islam was the motivation behind the 9/11 attacks and refers to the Prophet Muhammad's brutal military campaigns. An amendment to remove that term brutal was opposed by board member Brandon Hall, a pastor.
3: I think that would be just a grave mistake to remove this word. I think we do have a moral imperative to describe it that way.
2: Opponents like the Muslim civil rights group CARE said they'll fight to overturn the new curriculum. For NPR News, I'm Bill Zeeble in Dallas.
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6: This is Statewide. I'm Sean Crawford. This month, back in 1860, the Lady Elgin went down in bad weather in Lake Michigan. Aaron Allen with WBEZ's Curious City brings us the story of the deadliest shipwreck in Great Lakes history.
7: On a dark and stormy night, a passenger ship leaves Chicago for Milwaukee. 400 people were aboard. The ship was called the Lady Elgin.
8: The Lady Elgin is one of these palatial, beautiful, ornate passenger steamers.
7: The date is September 7th, 1860.
8: It was torrential rain, gale force winds, and early that next morning, off the coast of around Highland Park, Illinois, one of those little, small lumber schooners, a two-masted sail ship, the Augusta, slams right into the side of the Lady Elgin. The Lady Elgin was lit, but not well enough for the unlit Augusta to see it. Neither ship was able to get out of the way in time. The crack that collision makes, the boilers fall into it, and the ship cracks in half. About 100 people would float to safety on the beaches on anything they could find. But 300 people would lose their lives. It's the deadliest shipwreck in Great Lakes history.

Lake Michigan is home to many, many shipwrecks, and the wreckage of the Lady Elgin is still out there, a few miles off the north shore of Chicago. You might be familiar with the Eastland. That disaster killed over 800 people on a dock in the Chicago River in 1915. But the lesser known story of the Lady Elgin is perhaps more consequential and more than just a maritime tragedy. Its story is about the shipping business in Chicago in the 1860s.

0: is about who owns historic shipwrecks and about Illinois' lackluster place in underwater archaeology today. Our last episode was about our local lighthouses, which were built to help prevent shipwrecks. Today, we're asking about the shipwreck that led to the Grosse Pointe Lighthouse in Evanston, the Lady Elgin.
1: It is something that almost none of my visitors to the museum come in having heard of before.
0: This is Madeline Crispell, the curator of the Chicago Maritime Museum, which is located in the Bridgeport Art Center.
1: People always tell me it should have a song like The Wreck of the Edmund Fitzgerald, but it does, Lost on the Lady Elgin. A saltless sea shanty written back in the 1860s.
0: We love a shanty.
1: We do.

0: There's a 3-year-old who comes in and sings it all the time.
1: Aww.
2: Chicago was on its way to becoming the busiest seaport in the country when the Lady Elgin sank. Madeline says there are only 26 documented shipwrecks in Illinois waters, but the number of actual shipwrecks is likely dozens, maybe even hundreds higher than that.
1: Why would there have been so many?
0: Yeah, so some of that is the traffic. So, you know, the busiest highway is going to have the most car accidents most often, but it's also the Great Lakes. And sailing is really difficult on the Great Lakes, something I didn't know as a non-sailor and something that a lot of people from the coasts don't know when they try out sailing on Lake Michigan. But our flat state means there's really unpredictable weather on the Great Lakes. A storm over Rockford can become a squall over Lake Michigan really quickly.
2: Lake Michigan also has rocky and shallow waters, and at the time, inaccurate 19th century maps and only a handful of lighthouses. So, on a treacherous night in 1860, why oh why did the Lady Elgin cast off to Milwaukee? And who was on board? It all started with a fundraiser, just a few months before the Civil War.
0: It is chartered by a militia out of Milwaukee. They are an Irish Democratic militia, the Union Guard, and they find themselves at odds with the Republican abolitionist governor of the state, and they find themselves in need to fundraise to purchase new guns for themselves.
2: The passengers on the Lady Elgin were a group of Milwaukee Democrats. They were supporters of presidential candidate Stephen Douglas, a rival of Abraham Lincoln. They were traveling to see their candidate speak in Chicago and to raise money for weapons.
0: The whole point, you know, you would get your ticket. That ticket would be the fundraiser. It would take you down to Chicago. You would have a day in the city. You'd hear the Milwaukee brass band play. You'd hear Stephen Douglas give a speech, and then you'd get back on your ship that night and be in Milwaukee again in the morning. But things do not quite go to plan. Stephen Douglas probably can't make it fit in his schedule. It doesn't seem like he ever made it to Chicago to give that speech.
1: Huh.
0: But the real issue is the weather.
2: Captain Jack Wilson saw a storm brewing before the Lady Elgin even left the dock.
0: Which is serious on Lake Michigan. You know, bad weather can become deadly weather really quickly. But, I mean, people then and now, nobody likes travel being delayed. And so they head out that night at 11:30 p.m.
2: But another ship, the Augusta, was also out in the storm. They collide. And as the Lady Elgin starts cracking in half, the passengers on board start to break apart doors and furniture for people to float on.
0: A lot of people were able to find something to float back to shore on. The drummer boy in the Milwaukee band floated to shore on his drum. But once you started to get closer to the beach, and there's no lighthouse in this time, there's nothing illuminating their passage. I mean, it's a terrible storm. There's no moonlight. And as people get closer to the shore, the breakers suck down whatever it is that they're floating on. And many people made it within sight of the beach before they drowned. There really, at this point, was not any kind of organized life-saving service in the Chicago area. There were rowboats. There were people who came to their aid. There was one student. He saved 17 people from the beach, one of the beaches in Evanston, just swimming back and forth, which left him for the rest of his life with health complications.
1: How did the public react to this, learning the news of maybe some of their loved ones even who had died?
0: It was huge news. I mean, it affects Milwaukee particularly because that is where everybody who was on this ship was from. So it hits the Milwaukee Irish community really hard. But there had never been a disaster of this scale on Lake Michigan at this time. And there is a huge response. Abraham Lincoln, when he is elected, passes legislation requiring ships to be lit at night. That's where still today the red and green navigational lights you see come from. And there's a public outpouring of grief over this.
1: Getting back to the lighthouses, how would a lighthouse have helped in this situation?
0: Sure. So there would have been someone on hand to set out the cry. There would have been a person watching this ship go down, watching all of the people trying to float to shore, who could have mobilized rowboats and some kind of a life-saving operation. And who knows what would have happened if there would have been enough illumination to prevent these ships from running into each other.
2: Madeline says the wreck of the Lady Elgin influenced the creation of the U.S. Life Saving Service in 1871, which would later become the Coast Guard, and the opening of Evanston's Grosse Pointe Lighthouse in 1873.
0: By the 1880s, if your ship were to sink off the coast of Highland Park, there would be a whole different system in place to help rescue you, and perhaps that's why the deadliest shipwreck in Great Lakes history happened all the way back in 1860, mm-hmm. because changes were made as a result of it.
1: Mm-hmm. Mm-hmm.
2: Today, the Lady Elgin is still at the bottom of Lake Michigan. It took more than 125 years for anybody to recover the wreckage.
0: In the 19th century, when this ship sinks, there are not a lot of ways to get under the water. And these are the very, very early days of submersibles, of dive suits.
2: The floor of Lake Michigan isn't something we even have the possibility of visiting until later in the 20th century. The Lady Elgin was found just after a new law was signed by President Ronald Reagan, the Abandoned Shipwrecks Act.
0: Basically, what the Abandoned Shipwrecks Act does is that it changes how we view shipwrecks. They had been treated in a finder's keeper's way up until then. You find the shipwreck, you get the booty on board, basically.
2: But now shipwrecks would be treated more like archaeological sites. Even still, when a salvager named Harry Zike found the Lady Elgin in 1989, after looking for it for over a decade, he wanted to own it. Madeline says he wanted to collect artifacts for himself, display them in a traveling exhibit, and create a permanent home for the collection.
0: So Harry Zike went back to Cigna, the insurance agency who insured the voyage back in 1860. And because they paid out the claims, technically this wasn't an abandoned shipwreck. It was a shipwreck waiting to be found and claimed, per Harry and his lawyer's arguments.
2: This kicks off a lengthy legal battle. A federal court ruled in favor of Zike, but that decision was later reversed in favor of the state of Illinois. Then the legal battle resumed. Ultimately, Zike won salvage rights. He passed away in 2016. Zike's organization, the Lady Elgin Foundation, now owns the wreckage, which is now one of the few privately owned shipwrecks on the Great Lakes.
0: Which may be another reason that it's a little less well known than, you know, something like the Edmund Fitzgerald, which has a fraction of the death toll, but a much greater cultural legacy.
3: Later that night, when his lights went out of sight, came the wreck of the Edmund Fitzgerald.
2: Madeline says this legal battle might be partly why the state of Illinois is not as good at underwater marine archaeology as our neighbors.
0: I mean, it might be too simple to say that this experience burned the state of Illinois and they didn't want to get into another lengthy legal battle, but the facts are today that Illinois has nowhere near the same kind of state investment in maritime archaeology as Wisconsin or Michigan or even Indiana does. So they have identified 50 shipwrecks in Indiana waters. Who knows what would be found if there was the same kind of state investment in Illinois?
2: Today, while you cannot visit the wreck of the Lady Elgin in person, you can visit in song.
4: A

0: Special thanks to musician Lee Murdoch for letting us play his studio version of Lost on the Lady Elgin, recorded in 1993. The song was originally written by Henry Clay Work back in 1861, but a century later, Lee wrote a few more verses, like this one.
1: And here

0: Of course, you can also visit the Lady Elgin exhibit at the Chicago Maritime Museum in Bridgeport. Madeline Crispell is the curator at the Chicago Maritime Museum. Madeline, thank you so much.
1: Oh, it was a pleasure, Erin. Thank you for coming.

0: Dawn.
1: Aaron Allen with a story of the Lady Elgin, the deadliest shipwreck in Great Lakes history.
2: Welcome to This Week in Illinois History. I'm Clint Cargow. Illinois' state bird is the northern cardinal. The state vegetable is corn, of course. But Illinois also has a state fossil, and it's a weird one. On August 31st, 1989, Governor James Thompson signed legislation making the Tully Monstrum gregarium, or the Tully Monster, the official state fossil. The Tully Monster is named after the amateur fossil hunter who discovered it in 1955, Francis Tully. He found the bizarre fossil in the Maison Creek fossil beds of northern Illinois. They contain a rich mixture of sea life from the Carboniferous period, 300 million years ago. The Tully Monster looked like a long tube, with two fins on its tail and a thin, claw-like proboscis with sharp teeth protruding from its head. At the base of this proboscis is a bar-like organ tipped by two eyes. Additional fossil records show that the Tully Monster grew between 3 and 15 inches, but Maison Creek could have been a breeding ground. The creatures may have grown larger elsewhere. Tully took his find to Chicago's Field Museum. Not only had they never seen this creature, they couldn't agree how to classify it. Was it a mollusk, an arthropod, a worm, a fish? In 2016, scientists determined Tully Monster was a vertebrate, and possibly an early ancestor of the lamprey. Today, thousands of Tully Monster fossils have been found, but only in Illinois. I'm Clint Cargow, and that's This Week in Illinois History.
1: We'll hear from the Democrat and Republican nominees for governor. 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
1: Welcome back to Statewide. I'm Sean Crawford. Governor J.B. Pritzker made a recent stop at a McLean County Democratic event, part of his Fighting for You statewide bus tour. Pritzker says his administration pushed the legislature to pass the Power Act that would require data center operators to bring their own energy source or pay into the state's energy capacity, rather than driving up electric bills for homes and businesses. Illinois is considered a lead state in the data center industry. One Meta data center in DeKalb sits on nearly 500 acres. Pritzker, joined by his Democratic running mate Christian Mitchell, said Illinois won't have hyperscale data centers. He explained in this interview with reporter Courtney Conroy.
8: Well, first I would say we have not tried to or attracted hyperscalers. Those are the massive data centers that you're seeing, you know, in other big states, right, that are attracting, even in Texas and Florida and Pennsylvania and so on. And in fact, the data centers that have come to Illinois have been sort of, you know, more modestly sized and not the kind that are used for AI that you're hearing about. So that's just a factual thing to point out. From my perspective, and I said this to the leaders in the legislature, we need to pass the Power Act. And that's a bill that will require that if you're a data center and you want to come to the state of Illinois, you got to bring your own power, either build your own new energy source that's going to provide your energy, or you're going to have to pay to allow the people of Illinois to build more energy capacity so that we don't affect people's bills at their homes, small businesses, even other large businesses in the state. So the other thing is, of course, water. We've got to restrict the way that water is used in those data centers. We need closed loop water systems so that we're not just sucking, either a river or a aquifer or a lake, and instead make sure that that water is being reused as best it can be. And then again, paying up for the use of water if you're going to come here and want to use it. So those are two ways in which we can make sure that data centers do not affect people's bills and don't affect the environment. So that's something I've been fighting for, and I think we should do. I tried to get the legislature to do this in the spring. They didn't go for it. So at the end, you saw that right after the session, because I told the leaders I was going to do this, if they're not going to pass something, right after the session, I took away all the tax incentives, the tax credits. We have tax credits for lots of businesses to come to Illinois and to grow in Illinois. But I took away the tax credits and incentives for data centers because we've got to get the Power Act passed.
7: Specifically with data centers, I wanted to ask about the farmers here. Some of them are a little bit upset or a little bit scared that their farmland is going to get eaten into because of the data centers. What's your opinion, or how would you address that?
8: Well, I mean, I don't think specifically that we ought to be giving away or selling off a bunch of farmland for data centers. The number of data centers in my view, we're not going to do hyperscalers. We're not going to have these massive campuses. That's not something that right now, anyway, is even possible in the state of Illinois. So my view is that we got to slow all this down. That was the whole point of what I did. And we've got to get the legislature to put in place something that's going to make sure that we're not impacting. And again, local communities should be able to make their own decisions about whether or not they want a data center in their community. If you don't want a data center, you shouldn't have one.
0: Can I just add one thing to that? Absolutely. So to the point about local communities, farmland, all different types of communities, transparency is important. One thing that we see continually with these hyperscalers and other large tech companies is signing NDAs, not wanting to tell the county That's board right. what they're doing, how they're building it. Transparency has to be the watchword, because if it isn't, people can't make good decisions about what they do or do not want in their communities. We are both supporters of transparency.
7: You paused new data center tax incentives and pushed the Power Act to veto session. Are you fully behind the bill as written, or are you going to revisit it?
8: It's got to be revisited, and we're talking about it now. It's not perfect by any means. And it's one of the reasons I was a little bit upset with the legislature that they really didn't do much with this bill. It was introduced, actually, the ideas, the basic concepts of it, they're right. The basic concepts of it are right. Sometimes it's the devil's in the details, and that's where our office comes in, right? Where our job in part is to make sure that there might be a good bill, but it also might have bad provisions in it. So we've got to have our office sitting there with the legislators, and I do have my deputy governor sitting in the room with the unions, with the data center folks, with the environmentalists, right? We're all together. We're trying to work out how do we make this fair, and most importantly, to protect the people of the state who don't want these in their neighborhoods.
7: You did just introduce the new early Department of Early Childhood.
8: Yes.
7: So that's been a win. I've been here talking to a lot of companies and different providers that are really excited to see the changes of how the three departments are coming together. And you don't have to drive to Aurora. You don't have to drive here and there to get to a certain building. And now it's under one roof. My question for you is, we've seen a lot of closures. And one of the biggest issues we're still facing are those wait lists for just in McLean County specifically. Yeah. In the last year, I think we've had four centers close, and in between 23 and 25, it was like 30 to 48 closures.
8: That's right.
7: Of childcare centers. So we're kind of in a desert here. What are your thoughts on that?
8: So maybe you are unaware that about 2 years ago, I got the legislature to pass something called Smart Start Illinois. And the idea here is that we saw so many closures because it's hard, frankly, to be a childcare center. And with the childcare assistance program in the state, it's a voucher program. And if a child doesn't show up on a given day, you don't get the voucher. You don't get paid, essentially, if you're a child. So the instability for childcare providers was really causing so many just to go under. So we changed the way it works. Now a childcare provider can essentially sign a contract with the state, get paid a regular amount of money, on top of which you get money for each one of the children that comes to your childcare center. So the idea is we want to have a base amount that keeps your doors open, and provide you the opportunity to market and bring more people in so that maybe you'll have more income so that you can do better, maybe even expand. So that's been a really important part of what we're trying to do. But we need help from the federal government, too. I'm not saying that we're laying it all on them. But if they're going to do what Donald Trump is doing to childcare right now, we're not going to be able to survive. In the state, though, we're providing the most that we can provide, given all the circumstances of the, you know, Medicaid cuts and SNAP cuts that we currently have upon us. But we're now going to have to, you know, redouble our efforts because 2.5 more years of Donald Trump is not going to be good for parents with children.
1: Governor J.B. Pritzker and his running mate, Christian Mitchell, they spoke with Courtney Conroy. Republican Darren Bailey made a stop in central Illinois to rally supporters in his second attempt to oust the governor in the November election. Bailey's a farmer and former state lawmaker. In this interview with WGLT correspondent Jim Staley, Bailey tried to put some daylight between he and the governor on the issue of data centers.
9: Well, how they're being handled, that's the issue. I think data centers are here to stay, there's no doubt about it. But they're billion-dollar companies making billions of dollars. They don't need to be receiving the billions of dollars of taxpayer subsidies that they're receiving, because we need to give relief to the working families first. The data centers, I think we found out, have been so pretty much responsible for driving our energy prices up. Nobody realized, J.B. Pritzker should have realized that early on, of the immense amount of energy that they consume. So if data centers want to come, in my opinion, they won't be receiving the tax subsidies. They want to build here. There will be local control. If local communities want to set ordinances where they want to determine where these data centers will go, I believe local units of government should have that ability. And then they should provide their energy and guarantee that they're consuming their own water source.
10: On the other end of it, any thoughts around the use of AI in education?
9: Well, I think, you know, again, this is technology that's coming, but I think it's obvious with the advent of even the admission of the Illinois State Board of Education's own website that, you know, 70% of the children that we graduate on average in the state of Illinois cannot read, write, and do math at grade level. In Chicago Public Schools, it's 90%. I think we need to get back to the basics for a little bit. And obviously, AI can be of assistance, but we've got to turn these children loose and let them expand their minds and horizons to be able to think for themselves so that they can, you know, make change out of a 20 and put their hands to work for a good livelihood.
10: Moving on, housing, obviously a big issue around the state, and yeah, particularly here as well. The governor had kind of floated his own plan here a ways back, the Build Act. And what are your thoughts around how you'd attack that problem?
9: Well, first and foremost, we need a 1% cap on property taxes. That way, that allows people to afford to live in their homes. That affords people to be able to build new homes, and that will actually appreciate home prices. I think that you know, this whole Build Act situation, I think we look at that and we understand really quickly what this is about. Again, J.B. Pritzker is you know, really keen on taking local control away. He wanted to take local control from local units of governments, from counties and municipalities, so that they could not determine where any of these housing units would be built. Now, I found it interesting that the main component that was never really talked about with this affordable housing was the lax of regulations. Well, why don't we just roll back those regulations in the first place and let people what they want to build?
10: Another issue that's a big one is child care, and you know, around here there have been 5 different child care outlets that have closed recently. What are your thoughts around how to handle that issue?
9: Well, again, it's been completely, totally overlooked by the J.B. Pritzker in his 8 years of governance. So I think the biggest thing that we've got to realize is that with our $56 billion budget, the immense amount of waste that is in there. So let's just realize that J.B. Pritzker has raised our budget from a $36 billion budget to a $56 billion budget, and our property taxes are now at an all-time high. What do we have to show for that? So $3 billion to take care of people who are here illegally. He did that just last year alone, giving them free housing, free insurance, free food, neglecting senior citizens, neglecting veterans, neglecting the most vulnerable, these children that we are talking about. We've got to get back to the basics and roll all all this in and start taking care of ourselves. And I think child care is very important, because that allows, you know, parents, if a mom or they want to go out and get a job, well, they really can't afford to have that job if affordable child care is not offered.
10: This is Jim Staley. I'm talking to Darren Bailey, Republican candidate for governor. Given that, you know, farming was kind of the theme tonight, and, you know, obviously you have a skin in the game in that way, what do you think about the situation in agriculture currently? And I mean, there's the Democratic Party tends to blame a lot of that on Washington, D.C., and open to your thoughts on what the best way is to address the situation farmers are facing.
9: Well, the best way for me to address the situation that really everybody's facing is to focus on the state of Illinois. Unfortunately, our governor's already set his sights on running for president. So, you know, we need to realize, probably one of my biggest goals is serving as governor is to make people realize that all these situations that are handicapping them financially or with regulations, they come out of Springfield. And, you know, people watch CNN or they watch Fox News and they see what's taking place in D.C. without realizing that, gosh, your local state rep and your local state senator are the ones that need to be, you know, making the true changes. So we need gas tax relief. We need property tax relief. We need energy costs down. This will all help farmers as well. We need to be able to roll this Safety Act back and start all over, because it's not working. And we need better schools to provide workers for us someday. All of this has been neglected under J.B. Pritzker, and I think this is where we start. I'm going to tell you something. When we start, I want to get rid of all this political divide. So D.C. can do what D.C. does. I'm focused on what Springfield's going to do.
10: And that's something you addressed in your comments a little bit here about, I think, from 80-20 to 90-10 and being able to work across the aisle. Talk to me a little bit about that.
9: Well, as a state representative and as a state senator, about half of the representatives and senators that are still serving, about half of them are served with me. And even up in the Chicago area, when I ask people, who's your state rep, who's your state senator, they never know. But I say, afterwards, I'll say, come to me and I'll help you. They give me their address. I'll tell them who they are. I'll say, go look them up and ask them what they think of Darren Bailey. Most of the time, they will say, I don't agree with him, but I respect him. And it is that respect, because I was able to work with several Democrat legislators to get some bills passed that they couldn't get enough support on their side, lowering your pharmaceutical cost, helping with our colleges. So these issues of affordability, safety and education. Our friends in Chicago weren't so keen and didn't think that was such a big deal 4 years ago. Everything has changed, and it is now. So we have got to come to the table and work together and focus on these issues and get those fixed, because that will restore people, that will restore Illinois confidence in governor and in government.
1: Republican candidate for governor Darren Bailey, he spoke with Jim Staley. Illinois State Representative Dave Severin of Benton took to Facebook this week to clarify something that had shown up earlier. Severin posted a real photo at the DuQuoin State Fair, but it was used to make an AI image that made it appear the Republicans supported Democrat Governor J.B. Pritzker's campaign. Brian Sapp has more.
11: Was I at the fair on Friday night for the ribbon cutting? Absolutely. Was I there with a young man by the name of Dan Summers, a.k.a. Curly.
12: State Representative Dan Severin of Benton explains Summers raises money and helps feed the homeless on weekends. Summers asked Severin to deliver a letter to Governor J.B. Pritzker about the needs of the homeless while they were both at the DuQuoin State Fair on Friday. Severin delivered the letter and was able to bring Summers on stage with Pritzker after the ribbon cutting.
11: And Dan, a.k.a. Curly, said, Governor, can I get a picture with you and Representative Severin to show that you guys are interested in the homeless and supporting my project, what I'm trying to do? And the governor said yes. And I stood there and said yes. And we took a picture, the four of us. So it was the Governor Pritzker, myself, Dan, a.k.a. Curly, and another wrestler. So that's the true picture.
12: But that's where fact and fiction diverge.
11: If someone with AI took my photograph, the governor's photograph, put thumbs up on both of us, made him his arm around me, and then stated that I was endorsing him for governor. That all is 100% bogus and non-factual.
12: Severin's used to people posting negative comments about his work, but he's worried that with the advances in AI image generation, fact and fiction can be difficult to discern.
11: So there's some people that aren't aware of what AI can do and what you can do with AI. So there's some people that, you know, they thought, well, that's a real picture.
12: He's worried about the impact the fake images like this one can have.
11: And, this was on Facebook with a state legislator, but I mean, where does it take you with private industry and people's safety and all the different things? I mean, this is it's very concerning.
12: Severin says he can take criticism, but he's frustrated with how twisting the photo can impact the work being done by someone like Summers, who's just trying to help others. With WSIU News, I'm Brian Sapp.

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3: And we're back on Statewide. I'm Sean Crawford. A trip to the grocery store has gotten a lot more expensive in recent years. Ground beef, tomatoes, coffee, they've all seen big spikes. Those higher prices can be especially hard on older adults who are on fixed incomes. The Midwest Newsroom and Harvest Public Media contributor Nicole Grunmeier spoke with seniors about the tough choices they're often forced to make.
4: Once a month, the people who live at this low-income retirement community in Storm Lake, Iowa, gather to create their own food pantry. The donations come from the Food Bank of Iowa.
5: How many are the peppers?
4: Today, fresh pineapples, potatoes, and bell peppers pile up on tables. The residents can go through and take the items they need. Linda Rufus, who is 67, relies on this pop-up pantry.
6: Well, I'm thinking about how I'm going to rob Peter to pay Paul, because food prices are extremely high, and I have to really weigh out what's more important or how I can get the most out of a meal.
4: Rufus says she's stretching every dollar and trying to find cheaper, filling food items. While she loves beef, she's now buying ground turkey. Her neighbor, Tony Keller, is also shopping at the pop-up pantry today. The 65-year-old spent years outside the workforce as a caregiver, which reduced her retirement benefits.
7: I get a whopping $304 a month because I had a sick child, so most of my time was spent with her.
4: That Social Security payment isn't nearly enough to cover Keller's living expenses, including food. She relies on SNAP federal food assistance and programs like this pop-up pantry. She recently completed treatment for breast cancer and tries to prioritize eating fresh fruits and vegetables.
7: After having cancer, you're eating a little differently, which costs more money to do.
4: High food prices are pushing older adults to make difficult budget decisions affecting their health. Nationwide, food prices were 3% higher this June compared to the same time last year, according to federal data. Jessica Johnson is a senior strategist at the National Council on Aging.
8: So much of the conversation around SNAP and food insecurity really has been around children and families, and older adults really are often a forgotten population.
4: More than 7 million Americans aged 16 up experienced food insecurity in 2023, according to the National Council on Aging. That's approximately 1 in 11 older Americans. Gina Plata-Nino is the director of policy and advocacy at the Food Research and Action Center. She says Social Security benefits don't protect older adults from hunger.
9: Your rent didn't decrease because you turned 60. Your utilities didn't decrease because you turned 60. Neither did fuel and neither did food.
4: Nearly half of older adults who carry credit card debt are using their cards to buy food, according to the AARP. In the Kansas City region, Metro Lutheran Ministry operates three food pantries. Community Assistance Manager Kimberly Bernard says they're seeing consistently high demand from older residents.
10: We see a lot of people that are in that population of seniors that they really rely heavily on the food pantries because it's a challenge for them to be able to budget the amount that they receive monthly.
4: Back in Iowa, Linda Rufus says she and her fellow residents at the Storm Lake Senior Housing are grateful for the pop-up pantry.
6: Because if it were not for the food banks, you know, supplying us with food, you know, we would be in a lot worse condition than we are.
4: But for now, experts say seniors on fixed incomes will likely continue to feel the squeeze of high food costs. For the Midwest Newsroom and Harvest Public Media, I'm Nicole Grunmeier.
3: Well, we've experienced a number of extreme weather events in Illinois this summer, and as we wind down the season, we take a look back. Melba Gomez spoke with the state climatologist, Trent Ford.
11: This summer, we've seen above-average temperatures, above-average precipitation totals, and a number of extreme weather events. What made this summer the perfect storm?
12: Yeah, oh, good use of a pun there. Yes, it was a wild summer. This summer is sort of an encapsulation of the entire year, which has just been this wild, severe weather year. In June, even though June was a bit cooler, on the cooler side, we still had enough energy and the right dynamics, the right flow of the air just to make for several noteworthy tornado outbreaks, including on June 17th, June 21st. And then July was mostly hot and dry, except for a handful of very heavy rainfall events right around the 4th of July, July 27th, where we had some very strong winds come through and drop a lot of rain. And then August really broke things open with two derechos in the first 2 weeks of the month. Some really heavy rainfall, really strong winds, especially between the 13th and 16th. And now we get a heat wave to kind of wrap the whole thing up. So it's and the only couple of nice days that we have seemingly brought some wildfire smoke. It seems like ages ago since we talked about that. So everything has just, been very, very active.
11: You know, and you mentioned tornadoes, and I always love talking to you about tornadoes. But Illinois this year had 210 tornadoes so far, and a significant number coming this summer. And we crushed the all-time record in Illinois, and we're approaching the record for the most ever by any state. Is this kind of a one-off, or might this be the new normal? Are we the new tornado alley?
12: Yeah, so it's not the new normal. However, this is an extreme of an extreme, a year that probably we didn't have a good idea of something like this could actually happen, that we could see this many tornadoes isolated in a part of Illinois. So it's really part of a unique weather setup that has just been persisting for several months on and off, April, then June, and then August, way above average as far as tornadoes. And it's added up to this remarkable year. So we want to first acknowledge the fact that, this extreme of an extreme is more of a weather phenomenon. It's a sort of one-off. However, we do see a small increasing trend in tornadoes over the last several decades. A lot of research needs to be done to know how much of that fingerprint of climate change is on that trend. We think it's some, but we need more research to kind of tag that. That being said, even when we see that increasing trend, these ideas of, the tornado alley shifting east and Illinois' new tornado alley, a year like this is something way beyond anything we would expect, even in the next several decades with a change in climate. I would imagine that even decades from now, we'll be looking back on the year of 2026 and just remark how remarkable that was, similar to something like the crazy snowfall years of the mid-1970s.
11: And Trent, before I let you go, just very briefly, when will it start to feel like fall around here?
12: Gosh, I hope as soon as possible. But unfortunately, the latest outlooks that dropped today from the Climate Prediction Center show above average temperatures for the whole month of September. We lose a lot of sunlight when we go from August to September. So even above average in late September is a little bit cooler. So if we can make it through this week, I think we'll start feeling a little bit more like fall as we get in towards the middle part of the month.
11: Yeah, we've got those sunsets before 7:30 now, so it's getting dark fast. Thank you, Trent. It's always great to talk to you.
12: Hey, thanks, Melba.
11: That's Illinois State climatologist Trent Ford.
3: A new pulpy crime thriller audio drama series by a Central Illinois writer has premiered on streaming platforms. That show is political, historical, but ultimately an intimate story told on a big scale. WCBU correspondent Tim Rosenberger reports.
13: Doesn't it make you a little queasy putting this out into the world knowing that none of it is true?
14: To be fair, Mr. Hopkins, what I needed was a story. I didn't ask you for the truth.
15: Perimeter is a 5-part series told only with dialogue, music, and sound effects. It takes place in 1944 Chicago. Two writer producers at a Chicago radio station start creating World War II propaganda for the government. They quickly get more than they bargained for when someone is found dead and a rich gubernatorial candidate is accused of an atrocity. The two radio men must decide whether to be complicit in the propaganda-laced cover-up or risk their lives and tell the truth. Newton Holt is the 29-year-old writer, director, producer, and editor of Imprimatur. He says one theme is moral isolationism and a person's responsibility to their fellow man.
16: What are you willing to risk to help people who may not help you? What are you willing to do to serve the common good? And how responsible are you, your rhetoric, for other people getting hurt?
14: This script is gonna inspire people.
17: To do what?
14: It doesn't matter, because what people hear has little to do with what we say.
15: Holt has dabbled in acting, directing, writing, producing, and editing through high school and college plays, and managing Pekin Community High School's theater program. In recent years, Holt published prose fiction. He also wrote freelance radio stories for an LA audio production company. Holt pursues what he can get in front of audiences quickest.
16: Since I always came from like shoestring budget and duct taping things together, my mentality is always about producibility. And the good thing about radio drama is that there is a much smaller gap between ambition and what you're capable of as an indie producer.
15: Cody Cornwell is a 33-year-old Peoria theater actor who plays in Perimeter's main character, Noah. He thinks the power and abilities of audio dramas go back a long way.
18: It honestly just harkens back to our primal instinct of like wanting to listen.
15: Holt admits Imprimatur is a pretentious title, but one he thinks works for the show.
16: Imprimatur is a term that's often used with like the Catholic Church, but is used colloquially as well, which is basically the official stamp of approval. What is truth as ordained by a higher authority? And the story that we're telling deals a lot with who gets to control the truth, who gets to tell the truth, who defines the truth.
15: When making a story about America, Holt thinks the writer really has to go to bat, but also present the experience as a fun story with themes Trojan horsed in. Holt funded the series through a $12,000 grant from the Illinois Arts Council. He put out a casting call for the whole state, receiving 60 to 70 submissions for the lead role alone. Lots of Chicagoans auditioned for the parts, but the best candidates tended to be Peoria theater actors. Cody Cornwell thinks Peoria is a strangely slept-on talent pool with phenomenal actors, painters, physical artists, and musicians.
18: It's weird for me that people don't know more about us.
15: The final cast featured a wide range of experience, including a member of the Screen Actors Guild. Cornwell had long been interested in voice work, but had never done a purely voice-centered role. He says there's learning in any step into a new medium.
18: It's like jumping into like a dark lake and you don't know what you're going to bring up with you at any given point. And I think I found a new appreciation for tempo, if anything.
15: Recording took place over 5 days in late January and late February at Illinois Central College's Black Box Theater recording space. Holt freely discussed with actors their characters, the story, and the context of all those that might change how an actor approached the scene. Cornwell keyed in on his character's ambition and silver tongue.
18: I wanted to kind of show how that hubris, while also being an amazing and driving force for my character, and almost reinforcing everything he does at a certain point, can also really injure you, you know? Ambition can give, but ambition can equally take away as well.
15: Holt's sound engineer and mixer, Jeremy Moser, works full-time as a studio engineer at Peoria's Northwoods Community Church. Lots of his experience is with music. He produced an album for the church and an August EP for a local artist. He has also recorded podcasts and audiobooks. Imprimatur was Moser's first experience with working sound on an audio drama. He says Holt did much of the sound design while he mostly balanced and mixed the sound. Holt taught Moser a lot.
19: He has shown me all these tips and tricks of the audio drama world of between sound effects, landscapes, music beds.
15: In some ways, Holt's inexperience directing audio dramas helped him. At times, he would just follow his passions, like with a montage scene in the first episode.
16: Montage and audio is an insane thing to do. And I just had this like bullish confidence that it was going to work, that I wrote it in a way that you didn't need to know where everybody was at any given moment. You didn't need to know even always who was talking. You just needed to catch this passage of time.
17: Thank you again, sir.
20: For the best back rub I've ever gotten. You've got to teach my husband how to.
21: Love my husband. Of course I do. That's why I can't think of a better person on the planet to...
17: Suck my toes! These are good numbers. Noah, have you seen these? People are getting absolutely slap happy about this show. What is it about this program that makes people want to
22: shoot me in the head?
17: And that's a wrap.
15: Holt says Imprimatur spends time in a more contemplative, playish, literary mode, which is uncommon in audio dramas.
16: I think the audiences will follow me and we'll tune into it. They may not. We'll see. But that's one of those things where, like, if it works, it will be because I'm dumb about it and not following the collected wisdom of a lot of much smarter people.
15: Holt doesn't rule out film for a future project. Holt says his next couple ideas would be difficult to do in that medium because of cost and scale. He thinks indie films show their budget much faster than audio-only stories.
16: I would do film. I love film, and I have ideas for things I could do relatively cheap that wouldn't feel cheap, but for now, I really just want to stick to, like, how can I make something where the production matches my ambition for the project as closely as possible.
15: That may mean another audio drama, a film, or a book.
16: My career would be a lot better if I just locked in and got really good at one thing, but I just follow what makes the most sense for me.
15: I'm Tim Rosenberger.
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27: From NPR News in Washington, D.C., this is Weekend Edition. I'm Scott Simon. This hour, Ron Elving on the Week in Politics. Then a new U.S.-Venezuela oil deal may enrich Venezuela, but does it also undermine hopes there for democracy? Then after a season of scorching fires, Justin Brown, a California wildland fighter, tells us about his summer.
28: The longest I've ever worked on an initial attack was 53 hours straight. So you're just kind of catching some shut-eye where you can, and you just keep working.
27: And later, Bill Nye on his podcast, Ill-Advised, advice you might want to take with caution. First, we have our newscast. 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
4: Live from NPR News in Washington, I'm Windsor Johnston. Iran is accusing the U.S. of striking an Iranian oil tanker near Harg Island in the Persian Gulf. Iranian state television says four U.S. missiles hit the vessel, forcing the crew to evacuate. No casualties were reported, and Iran has not provided evidence to support the claim. U.S. Central Command has not commented on the alleged strike.
0: Rescue teams in Nepal pulling a woman from the rubble of her home 10 days after a wall of ice, rock, and mud tore through a Himalayan valley along the Tibet-Nepal border. A Chinese worker was pulled alive from a hydropower tunnel today, just hours after two Nepalese workers were rescued from another tunnel. Thousands of people remain missing, and more than 1,200 others have died in the flooding. U.S. envoys Steve Witkoff and Jared Kushner are in Moscow today and are expected in Kyiv this weekend as part of a renewed push to end the war in Ukraine. Russian state media say the two are expected to meet with President Vladimir Putin later today. Ukrainian President Volodymyr Zelensky says Russia attacked Kyiv's airport overnight ahead of their visit. The BBC's Steve Rosenberg reports from Moscow.
1: This will be Steve Witkoff's eighth trip to Russia in the last, year and a half. He's had a lot of face time with Vladimir Putin, but the previous seven trips have not produced a breakthrough in the peace process. And also, Vladimir Putin, in the speeches he's been making and the public statements he's been making, shows no sign of wanting to compromise. He claims regularly that Russia is making battlefield gains, and he claimed just a few days ago that Ukrainian resistance would crumble.
0: The BBC's Steve Rosenberg reporting. The murder case against Lindsay Clancy has ended in a mistrial, leaving prosecutors in Massachusetts to decide whether to try her again. Priyanka Dayal McCluskey from member station WBUR in Boston reports.
2: After 6 days, the jury remained deadlocked. Clancy's defense attorney, Kevin Reddington, argued she was not responsible for killing her children because she was suffering from postpartum psychosis. Reddington said one juror stood in the way of a not guilty verdict.
5: This is one individual. It was 11-1 for an acquittal, and one individual who recognized that there was reasonable doubt and refused to apply the law.
2: District Attorney Tim Cruz said he was thinking of the victims.
7: This was and has always been about getting justice for those three little babies.
2: Both sides returned to court at the end of the month. For NPR News, I'm Priyanka Dayal McCluskey in Boston.
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8: From the WCBU newsroom, I'm Jason Zaylor. Peoria and Peoria County are getting $600,000 in federal funding to advance development of the Galena Road Industrial Park. Congressman Darren LaHood says it's real money going toward buying the property and building infrastructure to draw businesses to the park.
9: Knowing that it's shovel ready, knowing that the land has already been secured, knowing that there's infrastructure in place there is going to be a benefit to attracting that business or expanding that business.
8: LaHood appeared at City Hall alongside Mayor Rita Ali and County Board Chair Jimmy Dillon in announcing the allocation. U.S. Senator Dick Durbin

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4: I'm Windsor Johnston with these headlines. U.S. Special Envoys Steve Witkoff and Jared Kushner have arrived in Russia in a renewed push for a peace deal. They will then travel to Kyiv on Sunday for talks with the Ukrainian president. President Trump says they'll present what he calls a concrete proposal aimed at ending the war. Prosecutors have not yet decided whether to retry Lindsey Clancy after her case ended in a mistrial on Friday. Clancy and the prosecution are due back in court on September 29th for a status hearing. Diesel prices continue to climb, reaching a new record high. AAA says the national average has now hit $5.88 a gallon. I'm Windsor Johnston, NPR News in Washington.

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1: 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I'm Scott Simon.
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0: From NPR News in Washington, D.C., this is Weekend Edition. I'm Scott Simon. This hour, President Trump's envoys arrive in Moscow. What may be on their agenda? And then as the anniversary of the 9/11 attacks approach, a New York fire captain is moved to finally tell his daughter about what his day was like 25 years ago.
1: I remember a plume of smoke, a lot of noise, a lot of gasping, a lot of people running. It was sheer panic at that point.
0: And later, remembering Gloria Steinem's role in the struggle for civil rights and Eric Idle on life in his chateau in France. First, we have our newscast. Today is Saturday, September 5th, 2026.
2: Live from NPR News in Washington, I'm Windsor Johnston. U.S. envoys Steve Witkoff and Jared Kushner are in Moscow today for talks aimed at reviving efforts to end the war in Ukraine. They're expected to travel to Kyiv tomorrow to meet with the Ukrainian president. Volodymyr Zelensky says Ukraine will halt airstrikes during the U.S. diplomatic mission. The Kremlin says President Vladimir Putin has ordered a 72-hour pause in Russian strikes targeting Kyiv. President Trump says the U.S. may hit a pickaxe mountain in Iran. NPR's Franco Ordonez reports the site is home to a big part of Tehran's nuclear program.
3: President Trump says the U.S. may end up striking the underground nuclear facility very soon. The president has repeatedly boasted that through U.S. Space Force, the United States is able to watch every square inch of the area.
4: We know everybody that's moving at PickX. We know everybody that's moving everywhere, all over Iran. And if anything goes bad, we hit them. We hit them hard.
3: It's not the first time Trump has threatened to strike the mysterious underground facility. He spoke of bombing the site after satellite images appeared to show construction happening on nearby tunnels that were also close to another nuclear facility bombed by the U.S. Franco Ordonez, NPR News, the White House.
2: The Trump administration's plan to begin excavation work on a proposed triumphal arch in Washington, D.C. is facing a legal challenge. NPR's Rachel Treisman reports a federal judge has now stepped in.
5: In a late-night motion, the judge ordered the administration to provide 48 hours notice before doing anything other than information gathering at the traffic circle where it wants to build its 250-foot arch. The three Vietnam veterans and architectural historian who sued over the arch earlier this year had asked for a restraining order after Interior Secretary Doug Burgum announced that excavation work would begin within 2 weeks, even though the structure hasn't gotten final federal approval. The Trump administration then clarified in a legal filing that it was talking about archaeological surveys, not construction. Rachel Treisman, NPR News.
2: Rescue teams in Nepal have pulled two more people alive from the wreckage 10 days after catastrophic floods devastated the country. David Fisher, who leads the International Red Cross delegation in Nepal, says the search remains extremely difficult.
6: Many areas are still cut off, and particularly those farthest to the north. There's road access for about 4 kilometers outside of Dunche, which is the main central capital of the district. And from there, you have to be either on helicopter or on foot.
2: At least 1,300 people have been killed, and roughly 5,000 others are still missing. This is NPR News.
7: From the WCBU newsroom, I'm Jason Zaylor. Peoria and Peoria County are getting $600,000 in federal funding to advance development of the Galena Road Industrial Park. Congressman Darren LaHood says it's real money going toward buying the property and building infrastructure to draw businesses to the park.
8: Knowing that it's shovel ready, knowing that the land has already been secured, knowing that there's infrastructure in place there is going to be a benefit to attracting that business or expanding that business.
7: LaHood appeared at City Hall alongside Mayor Rita Alee and County Board Chair Jimmy Dillon in announcing the allocation. U.S. Senator Dick Durbin says he and a bipartisan group of lame duck senators tried to promote a fix to the looming Social Security funding crisis, and there was no appetite for it.
9: I'm afraid it won't be done this year. I think that's a missed opportunity. I'm prepared to make some tough decisions to make sure Social Security is always going to be there.
7: The Social Security trustees forecast the trust fund will run out of money in late 2032 if nothing is done to increase revenue. Illinois has received another credit rating upgrade. It's giving Governor J.B. Pritzker a re-election boost as his Republican challenger attacks him on the state's fiscal policies. S&P Global Ratings says Illinois' fiscal outlook is stable. It cites the passage of consecutive balanced budgets and extra contributions to the state's rainy day fund. Last week, Moody's Investors Service upgraded its own bond ratings for Illinois. Those are the 11th and 12th upgrades on the two-term governor's watch, and he says it shows Illinois' financial progress is built to last. His GOP opponent, Darren Bailey, called the upgrade good news, but blamed Pritzker for making the state less affordable through high taxes. I'm Jason Zahler.
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0: This is Weekend Edition from NPR News. I'm Scott Simon.
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2: 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I'm Tim Amoni. 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Plus, poet Maggie Smith will talk about her works and play Not My Job. 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
0: From NPR News in Washington, D.C., this is Weekend Edition. I'm Scott Simon. This hour, Ron Elvin on the Week in Politics. Then a new U.S.-Venezuela oil deal may enrich Venezuela, but does it also undermine hopes there for democracy? Then after a season of scorching fires, Justin Brown, a California wildland fighter, tells us about his summer.
10: The longest I've ever worked on an initial attack was 53 hours straight. So you're just kind of catching some shut-eye where you can, and you just keep working.
0: And later, Bill Nye on his podcast, Ill-Advised, advice you might want to take with caution. 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
11: Live from NPR News in Washington, I'm Windsor Johnston. U.S. envoys Steve Witkoff and President Trump's son-in-law, Jared Kushner, have arrived in Moscow. They're meeting with Russian officials in an attempt to revive talks aimed at ending the war in Ukraine. NPR's Charles Maines reports their trip to Russia will be followed by a visit to the Ukrainian capital on Sunday.
12: President Trump has suggested he has a new proposal aimed at bringing an end to Russia's four-and-a-half-year war with its neighbor. Exactly what offer Witkoff and Kushner are bringing remains unclear. Publicly, Russian President Vladimir Putin has shown little willingness to compromise, even as the Kremlin announced a three-day pause on strikes on Kyiv while the Americans are in the region. The renewed U.S. diplomatic push comes as the war has entered into a new destructive phase, with both Ukraine and Russia carrying out increasingly deadly drone and missile strikes on civilian and energy infrastructure. Concerns are also mounting over alleged Russian hybrid attacks in Europe that could draw NATO allies directly into the conflict. Charles Maines, NPR News, Moscow.
11: Both Democratic and Republican political campaigns are pouring millions of dollars into ads attacking AI data centers ahead of the midterms. NPR's Maham Javed reports.
13: It's rare for political messaging to be aligned across parties. But when it comes to data centers, campaigns for major races have collectively spent more than $45 million airing ads largely opposed to the AI facilities. Data from Ad Impact splits that nearly evenly. $22 million backing Republicans, $21 million for Democrats. Olivia Davis of the Democratic Governors Association says data centers are mentioned in political ads so often because of their connection with increases in cost of living, namely utilities. Republicans have spent more money, but Democrats have aired nearly twice as many ads. Maham Javed, NPR News.
11: Wall Street ended an uneven week of economic news with a split finish on Friday. The tech-heavy Nasdaq gained 0.4% for the week, while the Dow Jones Industrial Average slipped about 0.25%. NPR's Stephen Bisaha reports.
9: A hotter-than-expected jobs report Friday showed the U.S. added 162,000 jobs in August. Stock indexes dropped on the news, erasing many of their gains from earlier in the week. That's because a stronger jobs report suggests the Federal Reserve has more room to raise interest rates this month. Treasury yields also continued to rise. Yields for the 10-year Treasury note were at 4.78% Friday. Higher yields increase the cost of borrowing, including for a home. Freddie Mac says the average 30-year fixed-rate mortgage has pushed past 6.7%, the highest it's been in more than a year. Stephen Bisaha, NPR News.
11: This is NPR.
14: From the WCBU newsroom, I'm Jason Zaylor. Peoria and Peoria County are getting $600,000 in federal funding to advance development of the Galena Road Industrial Park. Congressman Darren LaHood says it's real money going toward buying the property and building infrastructure to draw businesses to the park.
15: Knowing that it's shovel ready, knowing that the land has already been secured, knowing that there's infrastructure in place there is going to be a benefit to attracting that business or expanding that business.
14: LaHood appeared at City Hall alongside Mayor Rita Ali and County Board Chair Jimmy Dillon in announcing the allocation. U.S. Senator Dick Durbin says he and a bipartisan group of lame duck senators tried to promote a fix to the looming Social Security funding crisis, and there was no appetite for it.
16: I'm afraid it won't be done this year. I think that's a missed opportunity. I'm prepared to make some tough decisions to make sure Social Security's always going to be there.
14: The Social Security trustees forecast the trust fund will run out of money in late 2032 if nothing is done to increase revenue. Illinois has received another credit rating upgrade. It's giving Governor J.B. Pritzker a re-election boost as his Republican challenger attacks him on the state's fiscal policies. S&P Global Ratings says Illinois' fiscal outlook is stable. It cites the passage of consecutive balanced budgets and extra contributions to the state's rainy day fund. Last week, Moody's Investors Service upgraded its own bond ratings for Illinois. Those are the 11th and 12th upgrades on the two-term governor's watch, and he says it shows Illinois' financial progress is built to last. His GOP opponent, Darren Bailey, called the upgrade good news, but blamed Pritzker for making the state less affordable through high taxes. I'm Jason Zaylor.
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12: What is the importance of men and boys reading fiction? And what do we lose when they don't?
13: 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In 300 pages, every character that you've met has become a new character by the end. And so what might you do in 30 days, let alone 30 years? This is incredible. That's what fiction reminds us of. It reminds us how to love. It reminds us how to feel. You get a snapshot of your potential every time you read a novel.
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14: The most fun I ever had cost $0. 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
15: Live from NPR News in Washington, I'm Linda Kenyon. The U.S. says it has struck three Iranian oil tankers after Iran threatened U.S. Navy warships. This is the latest exchange of firepower between Iran and the U.S. after the most intense week of strikes in months. NPR's Carrie Kahn reports.
16: According to Central Command, U.S. forces hit three Iranian crude oil carriers, one near Iran's vital production facility, Karg Island. The U.S. says Iran had launched missiles toward two U.S. Navy warships patrolling the Strait of Hormuz. CENTCOM said in a statement that a U.S. aircraft carrier and a guided missile destroyer evaded unprovoked Iranian missile attacks. CENTCOM says it then destroyed the oil carriers. One was in waters off Oman. Iran had no immediate comment. Earlier Saturday, an Iranian state news agency said one of its tankers had been hit by U.S. forces. Iran and the United States continue to battle for control over the strait, which is a critical transportation passageway for much of the world's oil and energy supplies. Carrie Kahn, NPR News.
15: U.S. envoys Steve Witkoff and Jared Kushner are in Moscow for talks with Russian President Putin as Russia's war against Ukraine is now in its fifth year. NPR's Charles Maine says the trip, aimed at ending the war, comes at an interesting time.
17: The re-engagement on Ukraine now comes as some things are changing with Russia's war. Keep in mind, CIA Director John Ratcliffe was recently in Moscow for a brief visit with his Russian counterparts in the intelligence community. Presumably, Ukraine was part of those discussions. So it could be there's a new diplomatic window here, but the prevailing view is that the U.S. is concerned this conflict is about to escalate even further than it already has.
15: Russia's president has announced a pause in airstrikes against Kyiv during the visit of the U.S. envoys. Ukraine's President Zelensky says in return, Ukraine will refrain from strikes against Moscow. Kushner and Witkoff are due in Kyiv tomorrow. The murder case against Massachusetts woman Lindsay Clancy has ended in a mistrial, leaving prosecutors to decide whether to try her again. Priyanka Dayal McCluskey from member station WBUR reports.
18: After 6 days, the jury remained deadlocked. Clancy's defense attorney, Kevin Reddington, argued she was not responsible for killing her children because she was suffering from postpartum psychosis. Reddington said one juror stood in the way of a not guilty verdict.
19: This is one individual. It was 11-1 for an acquittal, and one individual who recognized that there was reasonable doubt and refused to apply the law.
18: District Attorney Tim Cruz said he was thinking of the victims.
20: This was and has always been about getting justice for those three little babies.
18: Both sides returned to court at the end of the month. For NPR News, I'm Priyanka Dayal McCluskey in Boston.
15: You're listening to NPR. Leaders of 18 Pacific Islands say climate change remains the single greatest threat to security, livelihoods, and well-being of people in the Pacific. They also say they are united in confronting what they describe as an existential crisis already causing severe problems in the region. Dana Williams of KPRG on Guam reports from Karar, Palau.
21: Members of the Pacific Islands Forum issued a statement calling on all countries to hold the increase in global average temperatures to 1.5 degrees Celsius, or just under 3 degrees Fahrenheit. The statement came days after the United Nations issued a report saying that under current policies, those targets will likely be missed. The Pacific leaders also expressed grave concern at the lack of adequate, predictable, and sustainable climate finance for Pacific Island countries. Although the islands are the least responsible for climate change, the leaders say the Pacific's already vulnerable populations are exposed to increased loss and damage because of shortfalls in climate financing. For NPR News, I'm Dana Williams in Karor, Palau.
15: Hollywood has just wrapped up its best summer in a decade and its biggest shift since the pandemic. After years of smaller ticket sales and unease for movie theaters, the summer box office rallied. RentTrack reports theaters brought in more than $4.6 billion in domestic ticket sales between May 1st and August 31st. That's way ahead of last year's sales, and even better than every summer other than 2013. I'm Linda Kenyon, NPR News in Washington.
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30: Hello, hello. I'm Brittany Luce, and you're listening to It's Been a Minute from NPR, a show about what's going on in culture and why it doesn't happen by accident. This week, we're talking with Jason Reynolds, MacArthur Genius Grant recipient and National Book Award winning author of the beloved young adult books Look Both Ways, Stunt Boy in the Meantime, and Soundtrack. We're discussing the importance of brotherhood, the inspiration behind his characters, and why boys and men should read more fiction. Jason, welcome to It's Been a Minute.
31: Thank you, Brittany. It's good to see you.
30: We're going to talk about a few things, but among them is like young readers. How did you know you wanted to write for young people?
31: I didn't know. I wish I had some story. It was like, ever since I was a kid, I wanted to write for kids. And it's like, nah, my story is actually that I started young. And because I started young, my voice skewed young. Hmm. And so my first deal at 21, they categorized as young adult. And when you're 21, you feel so much older in your mind than like 14.
30: Yes.
31: Right? But to a 40-year-old, you
30: might as well. I was just going to say, now that I'm 38, I'm like, wow, 21 and 14, for me, we're a lot closer together.
31: Exactly. Now I'm like 21 might as well be 14, right? at 42.
30: Exactly.
31: At 42. So, when they categorized the book as young adult, I was actually insulted. And
30: really?
31: I felt, yes, I thought they were trying to belittle the thing that I'd made. And that's mainly because I had absolutely no point of view or perspective about this particular landscape. I hadn't read any children's books. I hadn't read any young adult. I didn't know that was even a thing. I just knew we were going into the children's department. And I felt away until we did our first library visit. And I got to talk to kids about the things that we made. And it was in that conversation that I realized that I loved it here, that something clicked. And it was like, oh, this is actually, this makes me feel way more useful and more purposeful than anything else I'd ever done before that. And that was sort of how it all began.
12: You talk about, like, I mean, the library visit that you did, and you've done so many since then. You visit schools, libraries, you know, detention, like correctional facilities, all places to see kids. I wonder, like, what was it about even that first visit, or even just in general, like, what's unique about the way that young people respond

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1: A sort of pocket.
2: Mm-hmm.
1: I find that they're half-baked. And I don't mean that in the way that we typically use that phrase. I'm not saying mm-hmm. that they're quote sort of lesser formed things. That's not what I'm saying. I'm saying that they're in a weird, mushy space. Yeah. Where they're still, they got one foot in like little kid land and then one foot in big kid land.
2: Yeah.
1: And because of that, they're willing to still give you a hug, but could ask but could ask really complicated questions.
2: That's a good right? point.
1: They don't have the self-consciousness that stops them from asking those questions, but they have the self-awareness that pushes those questions forward. And that's the beauty of like that weird little sweet spot. And I think that's really what it was. Those kids were asking me things and leaning forward, and yet I look in their faces and I still just see a baby. And yet they're like, but explain to me why it's wrong that I have two moms. Right. And it's like, well, it's not wrong. It's like, exactly. So they want to have, I was in New York when we had this visit, obviously. Right. And so, mm-hmm. and so, you know, the conversations were so fruitful and so alive and so energetic and so joyous, because that is the age in which you can get all those things. Whereas you get to high school and teenagers are starting to shut down.
2: I wonder, I mean, like, it's so interesting that you started off not pitching to like a YA audience, but that is a lot of your audience now, right? The young readers. And because you have aged, right? No shade, but you've aged. We all do, hopefully. That's the hope, right? And you're still writing for a young audience. You're pretty much always trying to bridge some sort of generational gap between you and your intended reader. I think a lot of people listening to or watching this conversation are also wondering how to bridge the gap between themselves and some of the young people in their lives. How do you approach thinking about that with your writing?
1: I think the biggest mistake that so many of us are making when it comes to trying to figure out how to build a bridge is to remember who we were when we first learned to build bridges. Bridge building, when I think about bridge building, I think about who I was as a child playing with my toys. I think about what it meant, right? We think about bridge building in terms of like relationship.
2: I
1: think about bridge building in terms of like, the actual act of making something come to life by putting this next to this and this next to this and this next to this, whether it be how I bridge the gap from this side of the couch to this side of the couch, how I bridge the gap from this toy to this toy, how do I get this thing to get across this room? And I think about what that required as a child, and what it required was a sense of wonder, a sense of creativity and curiosity, and an interesting and strange stick-to-itiveness, because I really believe that there was a way to connect this thing to this thing, right? This, the exact same methodology has to take place when it comes to how do I bridge the gap between a child and my big aged self, right? There needs to be a sense of wonder and curiosity, some imagination, and the true belief that the bridge is possible to be built. It's a possibility that I could do it, right? And that's all it really, like, if you have those things, then you're almost there.
2: You're listening to It's Been a Minute from NPR. I'm Brittany Luce, here with author Jason Reynolds. We're getting into how reading fiction can inspire empathy, friendship, and self-love in all of us. It's so easy to kind of like move past awe really quickly, the older that we get. I feel like I find myself doing it more, I find myself engaging in awe almost deliberately a lot more now in the past, 2 to 3 years than I did when I was like 30. Or 25. You can only kind of access it if you're not feeling self-conscious. And I think to your point, like when the world does seem like a bit cool and exciting place, like most fervently is when you are those ages, like you said, when you are 13, 14, 15, like, you know, when you are 10, when you get to ride on a big kid roller coaster for the first time, it's like, oh my God, I didn't know life could be so good. But you do have to kind of like decide to not feel self-conscious about allowing yourself to feel awed about something.
1: Yeah, I think isn't it a wonderful, look, I had this incredible moment one time with Omar Epps. And there's a reason I'm dropping his name, because I

0: mainly because I want to make sure that he's honored. In the discussion that we had, in the very short discussion we had, was in LA at a hotel. He's sitting there, and my homeboy I was with, I went to a meeting, came back. My homeboy was like, "Bro, Omar Epps sitting over there." And I'm like, "Oh, did you say something to him?" He like, "No, no, I could never. I can't do that, man. Like, we grown men. I can't go over there
1: saying Omar." Fan out, yeah.
0: And I was like, "What you mean? This man is literally like woven into the genetics of our youth. He's buying, he literally is a part of who we are as grown men because of us watching him as a teenager in so many of these classic films, right? Yeah. For us especially." I was like, "I'm going over there." And so we're walking by and like I catch eyes, he catches eyes, and then I just start heading that direction. And I'm like, "Look, man, we don't want to, like, I get it. You're busy. I'm not interested in interrupting you. I just wanted to come over and say thank you so much." My man was feeling a little strange about it. And you know, I just want to say, "I appreciate it. I appreciate what you did for us." And he looked up and he said, "Thank you, brother. I wonder why it's so hard for us to do this. It shouldn't be so hard for us to, like, why would this be weird? Why should this be strange?"
1: Yeah.
0: And in that moment, I reminded myself that so much of the joy in my life has to do with me being a fan. I want to be a fan, not just of people, but of everything. I'm a fan of nature. I'm a fan of art. I'm a fan of architecture. I'm a fan of children. I'm a fan of elders, right? I'm a fan. And I think that is what keeps my light burning.
1: I love that. I love that. It does. It takes you back to that sort of primal feeling of feeling delight, excitement. That's so associated with childhood and is something that we all can access. I really appreciate that. Sticking on being in sort of the mindset of being a younger person right now, the protagonists of your books are often young men. These boys are loving, funny, intelligent, and kind, but also, like, you know, all people from time to time, they could be short-sighted, immature, or quick to judge. I mean, in other words, they are like fully realized human beings. I wonder, like, how much is that on your mind as you are writing these days, or even going out and speaking to people?
0: It's on my mind all the time. I think it's at the forefront of everything that I'm doing and have been doing for 20 years, is thinking about how do we discuss boyhood in a way that feels healthy? How do we combat some of the unhealthy media that's coming their ways? But ultimately, my goal, just like as you describe the characters in these books, ultimately my goal is to remind young boys that they're human. The way I see my life is that, I wish I could call her name. She wrote that, she's the chef who wrote the book, Acid, Salt, Fat.
1: What is Salt, it? Fat, Acid. Samin knows Acid, Salt, Acid, Fat, Acid. I love Salt, Fat, I Acid, love that heat, book. Right? I love Samin,
0: Right? And that these four elements are like, if you have these four elements in a dish, it is a balanced and whole dish, right? That is how I feel about the boys I write about and myself, right? That there should be some laughter, and there should be some crying, and there should be some courage, and there should be some fear. Right? In every single sort of, like, every day of my life, those four elements exist in me every day. Right? People are like, "You cry every day?" Every day, there is a moment where I have to drop a tear or two. And the next moment, it might be me dying laughing at something else. Right? It might be me dealing with my insecurity about the new book that I've written. And I'm texting my editor like, "Are you sure it's good? Are you sure it's ready?" You know? And at the same time, beating my chest like I did that. Right. Like, all of those things exist in my life on a daily basis. And I think those same things should be allowed to exist in every human's life, let alone every young man. That it's okay for you to feel a little insecure. It's okay for you to be a little nervous and a little afraid. That's your body trying to save you from something. Now you have to then decide whether or not the thing it's trying to save you from is actually a threat. And once you sort that, then you use your courage to push you forward. To me, every child deserves an opportunity to have all of those elements on their plates.
1: That's so interesting. I mean, I haven't heard that put that way before, but that's really thoughtful. The idea that all of these different feelings and experiences are a part of a grander experience, Like, they all feed into what it means to be human. And so, I mean, I think a lot of, honestly, what, and we've talked about a lot of manosphere stuff on this show before, a lot of what's at the core of a lot of that is fear. I'm glad you touched on that, because I think a lot of what's at the core of that is fear. Fear of being left out, fear of being rejected, fear of being unloved, fear of not measuring up. I think that everybody of all ages feels that way, whether it's like, you know, trying to jump into, oh my gosh, the game of a pickup sport. I've only done that once in my life, and it was literally one of the most fear-inducing experiences of my life. I'm like, the young people that do that, they are our strongest soldiers. Absolutely. Or to ask somebody out, or to send a text to like a new possible friend, like all of those things do feel scary, but they could also lead you to all of these other experiences that you mentioned, like being able to be moved to tears by how much you care for someone, or being able to laugh with people that you really like.
0: Yeah, man, we catastrophize, right? It's like we
1: don't I know it. Yeah.
0: Yeah. Like, we catastrophize, and sometimes there's no catastrophe there to catastrophize about. Mm. Right. There's nothing there. There's no there. But you deserve the opportunity to take a moment to do that. Mm. You deserve that. And I think young men, you know, we go through all the culturally, you know, the gender wars and the culture wars and all this weird stuff that we're all dealing with, that the internet is trying to convince me is real, that I still don't quite bite down on, because I live in the real world and I live a real life. I talk to human beings, and these aren't the conversations that we're having. But I often think about, like, we all are supposed to change and evolve. I hear conversations sometimes, some of my old heads would be like, man, men got to get back to being a strong, silent type. I'm not so sure that silence is strong.
1: Hmm.
0: To me, that sounds a lot more like fear. To me, that sounds a lot more like the feeling that they are unsafe. And I think we've miscontextualized the strong, silent types of our lives. My granddaddy was a strong, silent type. I loved him to death, but my mother would say he was a complicated man that could have probably used a few extra words.
1: Mm.
0: Right? He could have used a few extra words, but he didn't have them, nor did he feel like he had the space to find them.
1: Coming up, Jason and I continue our conversation about the importance of fiction.
0: In 300 pages, every character that you've met has become a new character by the end. And so what might you do in 30 days, let alone 30 years?
1: I'm Brittany Luce, and you're listening to It's Been a Minute from NPR.
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1: You're listening to It's Been a Minute from NPR. I'm Brittany Luce, here with author Jason Reynolds. We're continuing our conversation about the value fiction brings to our inner and outer worlds. I wonder, I mean, one aspect of your books that I have always enjoyed are the friendships. I like how much space is given to the characters, especially the young men, to learn to become good friends. Why are loving friendships so key to your storytelling?
0: The greatest thing that ever happened to me was my friends. I, you know, I believe that friendship is, and I've said this many times, and I will say it until the day I die, that I believe that friendship is the most underrated relationship and yet the most valuable in our lives. I think it is more valuable than our parental relationships. I even think it is more value than our romantic ones. I think our friends, because our friends have no obligation to us.
1: Yeah.
0: Our friends are there by choice. And in my own life, my friends were the ones who helped me believe in me when I no longer did. My friends knew me sometimes better than I knew me. And so in any dark moment, my friends are still the ones who are like, hey, you know, you good, right? You know, you got this. You know, you can do this, right? My friends were the ones that I could turn to and say, I'm afraid, knowing that they wouldn't judge me or laugh at me, but would create a force field around me for me to be that. I want young men, especially young boys, I want everybody to have a good friend. But I think for young boys, I think we go so long thinking that our friends are the people who are supposed to fight with us. Like if I get into it, you're supposed to be there to have my back.
1: And it's like, together,
0: and it's like, yeah, that's a part of it. But the other part of it is like, can you look to that same soldier, that same warrior standing next to you and say, hey, bro, I don't really want to fight. Can you do that? Can you look to him and say, hey, bro, I'm a little nervous about this one. I think we should go this way. And will he say, all right, we out. Right? Right? And when y'all get back around the rest of the fellas, how will he tell the story? Will he tell it with confidence and saying like, yo, we made a different choice? Or will he say, yo, so-and-so was a sucker? Did we talk about snitching? And my question around snitching, because I've been in a juvenile, in a penal system with these kids. I've been around kids who are in detention centers for doing their homeboys' numbers and being like, look, I ain't even do it, but I ain't gonna snitch, so I'm gonna go ahead and take the numbers. And like, look, the rules are the rules. That's not what I'm debating. What I am questioning, though, is like, ain't no friend in my life gonna let me go down for something they did. Mm. Ain't no brother of mine going to say, I did something. And instead of me holding myself accountable, I'll be a coward and let my man go down because I know he is courageous enough to not say something.
1: It's interesting. I mean, what you are discussing is, I'm glad you used the word brotherhood, because there's like tension there, right? Friendship is voluntary. To have a depth of feeling for another person that is not bound by any obligation, is bound by love and commitment. And the other thing is that like,
0: it teaches you how to love, though.
1: It teaches you how to love. It made me more cognizant of how I'm loving other people in a way that I don't think that we give friendship enough credit for, how much it nourishes us and sustains us and also teaches us how to be people.
0: Exactly. It's the best. I mean, they hold up mirrors.
1: I agree. Something that we've talked a lot about on this show, something I imagine that you think a lot about, and that people are talking a lot about, are America's literacy rates, how much people are reading. Reading proficiency and literary skills are on the decline for kids and adults. Specifically within this downward trend in reading, men are reading less than women, and men are specifically reading less fiction than women are. And you write fiction, and so I know you care about fiction. And so I wonder, what is the importance of men and boys reading fiction? And what do we lose when they don't?
0: First, let me say, I think that men have always read less fiction. This isn't like a new phenomenon. Now, that being said, I think there's much to gain from the novel. I think what the novel does is it very simply reminds us of the complexity of our humanity. But I think what fiction does is it humanizes everything. It humanizes our world. It humanizes our lives. I think it taps into our emotional centers while also still triggering our intellectual capacities and our intellectual sort of databases back here. I think it pushes us to think about what language can do, how language can create a hammer in the gut, right? Like, that's a wild thing to consider, right? How you could read something and it creates a hammer in the gut, how language could create a metronome in the head, that now you can actually feel the rhythm to your life. That's an incredible thing to consider that you do not get in nonfiction, Right. And imagine if we all knew that and could live our lives like walking around knowing that I am walking on a metronome, that I have sort of these things working inside me. Like, that's what fiction reminds us of. It reminds us how to love. It reminds us how to feel. Right. It reminds us of our evolution. In one book, everybody can change. In 300 pages, every character that you've met has become a new character by the end. And so what might you do in 30 days, let alone 30 years? This is incredible. You get a snapshot of your potential every time you read a novel. That, I think, is what the beauty is. And I wish more men tapped into it. Mm. Right? I wish more men tapped. I'm so tired of people quoting me the 48 laws of power, whatever it is. I'm so tired of it. It's like, bro, we not going to war. Why are you trying to strategize about how to get over? I'm trying to figure out how to get you to love yourself. And what in these books are going to teach you that? You say you want to win a war that I'm not always sure we fighting. Who are you fighting other than you? When you going to determine that part? When you going to realize all these women around you love you? When you going to figure out that your children love you? When you going to figure out that not everybody's out to get you? Novels, fiction, is what shows us all of that.
1: And also, too, I think about the scale of fiction. Very often puts you in not just another person's shoes or in their mind, but it puts you in their heart. Mm-hmm. And I mean, I read, was it Pachinko by Min Jin Lee?
0: Yeah, masterpiece.
1: I can't even start. I literally will start crying if I start talking about the book.
0: A masterpiece.
1: I got to the end of the book and I literally was like just sitting in silence in the middle of the night because I was just like, well... I felt like these people were my kin. I felt like they were my blood. I feel like fiction puts me back in touch with just how much I don't know, but also just how much about being a person is like a shared experience.
0: Exactly.
1: You don't get the opportunity to do that so regularly and so closely, I feel like.
0: It's just reminders of exactly, like you say, what you don't know. But it's also a reminder of what you inherently know, right? What we all inherently know as human beings. Because there's never been anything in a book that I've read where I haven't been able to connect, where I haven't been able to find. Even if the details of the plot are so far away from what my realities are, I know what it is to have a mother. Mm. I know what it is to lose my father. I know what it is to have brotherhood that's strained and siblinghood that's strained. I know what it is to feel the weight of family pressure. Hmm. I know I know heartbreak.
1: Yeah. Right?
0: These are things that we can find in books about Korea or Vietnam or Senegal or New York City. Like these, it doesn't matter if you know the details. The human experience and the human condition is something that we all inherently know.
1: Thank you so much. I really enjoyed this. Thank you. Thank you.
0: It's good to see you. You know, I'm doing everything you're doing, so I'm just happy. I'm a fan of you, too. You also on that list. You know what I mean?
1: That was author Jason Reynolds. I'm Brittany Luce, and you've been listening to It's Been a Minute from NPR. Next up is Wild Card, the show where cards control the conversation. Here's host Rachel Martin.
6: Thank you, Brittany. My guest this week is musician Brittany Howard.
7: In those moments, I'm so tired. I can't overthink. I can't be neurotic. Yeah. I just am.
1: Yeah.
7: And that's where my peace is.
6: Listening to Brittany Howard sing is in itself a transcendent experience. But watching her sing is next level. It's the way she inhabits the stage and moves her body, projects her voice not just to articulate words, but to convey everything from pain and longing to freedom and joy. After nearly a decade, Brittany Howard is back with her band Alabama Shakes and a new album called I Must Be Dreaming. Brittany Howard, I'm so happy to welcome you to Wildcard.
7: Thank you. It's so good to be here.
6: So first round is memories. These are the first three cards. One, two, or three.
7: Let's go two. Okay. Yes.
6: Okay. Where would you go when you wanted to feel safe as a kid?
7: When I wanted to feel safe as a kid, I would go in the woods, play with my animals, play in the creek.
6: You live close to woods?
7: Mm-hmm. Yeah, I grew up in the woods. Yeah. Grew up in the woods. My dad had a junkyard as well. So it was like the junkyard, and then on top of the hill was like some nice green grass, and we had a lot of animals, and then the rest was the woods. So that was my safe place.
8: And so there was the junkyard, but then there were the woods, and did you go in there like a lot? Did you go with friends?
7: My closest neighbor friends was this little boy named Taterhead. Well, we called him Taterhead.
8: Mm. And I assume that was his God-given name.
7: He would drive up to our house on a lawnmower because it's a long road. And he'd be like, hey, Brittany, you want to play? And I'd be like, sure. You know, sure, Taterhead. And then we'd go out in the woods. And, you know, we'd just like use our imaginations or, you know, one time I would... like, you know, when you have junk cars and you take them to, like, a place to be crushed, mm-hmm. you take the gas tanks off. So there's, like, this big pile of empty gas tanks. And so I would, like, get one and then float down the creek on it because they float.
8: Yeah. So instead of a raft, gas tank.
7: It was a lot of fun.
8: That sounds really fun. It sounds very fun. It also sounds like the opposite of so many kids' childhoods now that are... I wish more kids were floating down rivers on empty gas tanks, frankly.
7: Yeah. We need more junkyard kids.
8: Yeah. Yeah. Okay. Let's keep going. Next three. One, two, or three?
7: Let's do one.
8: Mm-hmm. Well, there's another place question. What's a place that shaped you just as much as any person did?
7: A place that shaped me? I mean, it's hard because it's the same thing. It's my home. It's the junkyard. Yeah. That was a land of creativity. You know, you could open your door and look out and say, like, wow, a bunch of junk cars. Or you could say, like, that is my kingdom for the day. I'm going out there and I'm going to see what I can see. And some days there were, like, a castle. Some days there were, like, a lost cove, like, if you're a pirate. Like, so many scenarios could be made up out there in those junk cars in the woods. And I feel like that's where I really learned that with imagination, like, you know, anything's possible.
8: When you first started out writing music, can you draw a line from what you were writing in those early songs to the junkyard or images that came to you as a result of that place, stories that percolated because of that place?
7: Well, I'm sure, like, subconsciously, everything's connected to the junkyard.
8: Yeah.
7: There's something about being, like, one of the poor kids. Mm. But you're not really poor. You have family. And we always had, like, food on the table. Maybe we didn't get all the nicest things and the newest clothes or whatever. But we always had a lot of fun. There's a certain type of fun you can have that is free.
8: Yeah.
7: And I learned that very early on, and I feel like when I think of myself, and of course then the music that comes out of me, it's always like from this place of resourcefulness. Mm. And it goes all the way back to there, where it's like the most fun I ever had cost $0. That's never left me. Like, that is my home, and those are my people.
8: And the idea of resourcefulness being a fount of creativity is really interesting because it means being resourceful implies that the resources are scarce. There's a scarcity and that it requires you to be creative.
7: I think it requires you to be creative, and it also requires you to change your perspective, to reframe everything around you.
8: Mm.
7: Like, I didn't know I was poor until the other kid said something to me. You know what I mean? Because I was wearing, like, you know, I go to the flea market and get the off-market Jordans and the off-market Calvin Klein. You know, it's like, might be Calvin Klein. I was wearing that, you know.
8: Missing a vowel or something.
7: I didn't know there's anything wrong with that until I found out. But I didn't really feel bad about myself because I had this... whole entire world inside that was just abundant and flourishing. And I thought maybe those kids just don't have that or something.
8: So it sounds like there was a lot of joy in your house, which is a lovely thing. Was there a lot of music?
7: Yeah, music everywhere in my house. So I come from a mixed background. My mom's white, my dad's black. And there was lots of different types of music. There was like Elvis and Patsy Cline and like the Everly Brothers and Dion and like the Monkees, the Partridge Family, had all that. Mm. And at the same time, I had Luther, I had Prince, I had the Marvelettes, I had the Crystals, the Ronettes, you know, obviously Michael Jackson, and that kind of thing going on, Teddy Pendergrass. And then in my house, everybody just played everything. And my dad was always open-minded with music, so he could listen to whatever. And my mom was the same way. And in our household, like, it was just musical, because music was, like, you know, free. You listen to the radio or sing songs to each other. Yeah.
8: Yeah.
6: Coming up, musician Brittany Howard on keeping the memory of her sister alive.
7: I see her every day, and I talk to her all the time. And it's not a sad thing anymore. It's just a part of my life. You know how they say about grief. It's not that it necessarily gets easier. It's more that you get used to it.
6: I'm Rachel Martin, and you're listening to Wildcard from NPR.
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6: I'm Rachel Martin, and you're listening to Wildcard from NPR, the show where cards control the conversation. And today, Brittany Howard of Alabama Shakes is playing the game, and it's time for her to draw the next card. This is the next round, Brittany.
7: Okay.
6: Insights. Three new cards. One, two, or three.
8: What are you feeling?
7: Three.
6: What's a sound that instantly puts you at ease?
7: Oh, that's a good question. That is such a good question.
8: You can sit with it for a minute.
7: Because there's so many sounds that put me at ease. Mm. I think I really like the sound of a box fan.
6: A box fan.
7: Yeah.
6: Say more. A particular box fan? Any box fan?
7: Well, I don't know the name of it, but I remember it from the 90s. It was made out of like metal, maybe aluminum, and it was baby blue right here. And then the top and the blade and the side were plastic. And I remember I would put my face up to the fan and just go like, and it would go, and I mean, just bliss.
6: Really?
7: Yeah. I want to say like the fan is like Elko or Delco or something like that. And when I was sick, my mom would lay out like this baby blue blanket and then she would put the fan in front of me and I would just be like, oh yeah. It takes me right back.
8: That is, it's before we had sound machines. That was the original sound machine, right?
7: The OG sound machine.
6: Okay, next three. One, two, or three?
7: Three.
6: Three. What has age taught you about love?
7: A lot of things, girl. I would say love is like a garden. If you pour into it, it can pour more into you. But somewhere out there, the love's always there. You know, somewhere out there, a flower's always growing. There's always love, you know. I can still have love for people that I can't stand. You know, love is the most powerful thing that makes up this world. Love is the motivator for human life, I'd say. And what I've learned about relationships in terms of love is it's something you do have to grow and weed and care for and tend to. And it doesn't always feel like those lovey-dovey feelings of like infatuation. And that's how you know you got the good stuff. When ain't nobody leaving nobody, you sit down, you work it out, love grows stronger, like bark. So I'd say, yeah.
8: I love the idea of bark. I don't know. It's sturdy and beautiful and quiet.
7: I'm out here spitting. Write this down.
6: Are you good at tending the garden? Have there been chapters in your life when you have let the garden kind of burn up in the sun or taken it for granted?
7: Haven't we all?
6: Yeah.
7: Haven't we all? Yes. Yes. I have given too much water. I've given not enough water. Mm. I have left and not came back. You know, all the things. Like, I made mistakes, but I learned from my mistakes. You know, I don't try to keep perpetrating. I learn, I grow. And at the end of the day, I'm a sensitive, loving person that likes to be a caretaker and likes to tend. I think I had to get through that part of love doesn't always feel nice. That's right. The young part of me that I had to grow out of. I'm not supposed to always feel nice.
6: Yeah.
7: And here we are now. I'm going to get married soon. I'm looking forward to it.
6: Hey, congratulations.
7: Thank you.
6: Congratulations. Yeah. It's so much of it is just in the staying, isn't it? Just like, nope, I'm still going to stick. I'm sticking right here through this bad thing. Or whatever. You just keep showing up.
7: Yeah. Feels bad and I'm not going nowhere. And then one day the sun comes out again.
6: Yeah.
7: And it's all good. Yeah.

0: Okay, we're in our last round. Beliefs? 1, 2, or 3?
1: 2.
0: 2. When do you feel most at peace?
1: I feel most at peace when I've been working outside all day and I'm physically tired and the sun's starting to go down. It's about to be a beautiful sunset. And I sit down on like a stump or the back of the truck or something. And I'm taking those glugs of cold water and I'm wiping my brow off. And I'm just like, I put everything into this day. And in those moments, I'm so tired. I can't overthink. I can't be neurotic. I can't be focused. I just am.
0: Yeah.
1: And that's where my peace is.
0: Yeah. I love that.
2: If you're just tuning in, this is Wildcard from NPR, the show where cards control the conversation. I'm Rachel Martin, and my guest today is Brittany Howard of Alabama Shakes. And it's time for Brittany to pick the next card.
0: Okay, 1, 2, or 3?
1: 1.
0: Have you ever experienced a divine power?
1: Have I ever experienced a divine power?
0: Mm-hmm.
1: Have I ever experienced a divine force?
0: However you define divinity. Sort of an open-ended thing.
1: I mean, there's definitely been times where I feel like I was steered away from danger with a knowingness.
0: Yeah.
1: That has been amazing. Back in the day, I was driving a work truck, and the rain was so thick, I couldn't see the taillights of the car in front of me. So I'm just going like, I don't know, 30, and I'm driving down this, like, it's like a parkway. And I'm driving, all of a sudden I see that all the cars in front of me are stopped, and I'm about to slam into the back of this car. And then my hand just kind of turned the wheel, and I wasn't sure what I was turning into. I couldn't see. I just turned, and it just happened to be an off-ramp, like, right there.
0: Wow.
1: You know, I didn't know that was there. I couldn't tell. But I felt very divinely protected in that moment because I would have smashed the car pretty bad. And another instance of maybe divine intervention, I pull up to a stoplight. On my way home, I stopped there every night. And this night, I want to say it was like a voice, but it wasn't like an audible voice. It was like a thought that wasn't my thought. I know what my thoughts sound like. And it was like the light turned green. And then I hear this little thought say, like, just wait 2 seconds. And so I just sat at the light and waited for 2 seconds. And this car comes flying through. Running the red light. It was probably going 65, 70 miles per hour. It would have, I mean, I don't know, I might not be sitting here today. It was going very fast, would have T-boned me.
0: That's so wild.
1: Maybe that was divine intervention.
0: Sounds like you're not quick to just be like, whew, lucky, just lucky.
1: I am lucky as well, but I think that was different.
0: But it sounds like something. I hear you suggesting something else might have been at play, and you're open to that.
1: Oh, absolutely. Yeah, some sort of, I don't know if it's angels or guardian angels or what it was, but it was definitely, it felt like something other than my own self ensuring my safety, whatever that might be, yeah.
0: Yeah. Last 3. 1, 2, or 3?
1: I'm going to pick 3, and you're going to answer it.
0: Oh, Lord. Have your feelings about death changed over time? Look at you. And I'll wait. Okay, my feelings about death have changed. Regular listeners to our show will know that both my parents have passed. My mom died when she was only 60, which felt real young. And so I think any time you lose a person, you think about how finite all of it is, and you're mad for a while, and I was angry for a while, especially around my mom. And then selfishly, and I was just sad for myself. I was like, these are all the things she's not going to get to see. And these are all the experiences I'm going to have without her. And that just seems like a raw deal. But I'm older. It's never easy. Obviously, it's a horrible human thing to endure. But it's also, like we've been talking about, it is a natural part of living, is the dying. And I mean, I'm talking a good talk right now. I don't know it's always horrible, but I hope when confronted with my own imminent demise or that of a loved one, that I will accept it in a different way than I did with my mom's death, because I did not accept it very readily then.
1: So I watched someone, my sister, suffer before she died. And then death looked different. Mm. At first, it was very scary because, you know, she'll be gone and everyone will be sad all the time. But it was the suffering that made it seem like a gift. And of course, like you said, if you're born, that's your guaranteed IOU to death. Like, you will go somewhere. And recently, I lost my grandmother, who I was very close to.
0: I'm sorry.
1: And that was hard.
0: Yeah.
1: Because it, like you said, it was too soon. Mm-hmm. She wasn't old enough yet, so that hurt. Yeah. And felt unfair. Mm-hmm. Because she was a very good person. Mm-hmm. And the way she left us didn't feel dignified enough for her, mm-hmm. for the type of person she was. So, yeah, I have angry feelings about that. But then, like you said, it's life and it's a raw deal. And I believe that there's another place, divine or not. It could be a scientific place, a different plane, something my brain doesn't fully understand. But I do believe there's another place. And I do believe at the end of someone's life, everyone who's left is really the one who suffers. So in some ways, I feel like she went to peace. Mm-hmm. And then it makes me feel a little bit better. Yeah. And one day, hopefully a long time from now, because I got lots of plans, one day I'll go to that peace too. And mm-hmm. when I call it peace and not death, it makes it less unfortunate.
0: Yeah. Yeah. Do you feel your grandma or your sister in certain ways at certain times?
1: Absolutely. Absolutely, yeah. Yeah, my sister's been with me throughout my whole life. Mm-hmm. And as soon as I open my door, I have this big picture of her and I at the end of my hallway. So I see her every day. And I talk to her all the time. And it's not a sad thing anymore. It's just a part of my life.
0: Yeah.
1: You know, how they say about grief. It's not that it necessarily gets easier. It's more that you get used to it. Mm-hmm. And it's been 20-some years since then. And
0: yeah. You were young. How old was she when she died?
1: 13. Yeah. And I was 8. Yeah.
0: Yeah. We end the show the same way every time, with a trip in our memory time machine.
1: Oh.
0: In the memory time machine, you pick one moment from your past that you'd like to revisit. It is not a moment you would change anything about. It's just a moment you'd like to linger in a little longer. Which moment do you choose?
1: Girl, get out. That is hard.
0: Is it?
1: That is very hard.
0: Well, it doesn't have to be like the life-defining moment. It's just like sit with it and see what comes up.
1: Okay. One moment where I would linger is just at the end of the day. When my family was all together, mm-hmm. we would sit around the TV. We'd all watch The Simpsons. Oh, hi. Thank you. I'm a nose crier. Hold on. Yeah. At the end of the day, I would like to go back to me, my mother, my father, my sister, all sitting around at the end of the day watching The Simpsons. 7 p.m. all together. That'd be it. Yeah, that sounds awesome.
2: Brittany Howard.
0: Thank you.
1: Did I make you cry?
2: Yes, you made me cry.
1: That's what you get.
2: Brittany Howard, thank you so much for doing this.
1: Thank you so much for having me. I've loved it.
2: Brittany Howard and Alabama Shakes, their new album is called I Must Be Dreaming. And that's it for this week's Wild Card from NPR. I'm Rachel Martin. We'll shuffle the deck and be back next week. Same time, same place. You've been listening to the It's Been a Minute and Wildcard Radio Hour from NPR. Thanks for listening.
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7: In the late 1800s, King Leopold II of Belgium discovered a valuable resource in the Congo, rubber. He launched
8: one of the greatest, meaning most horrific, episodes of colonial pillage and slavery in history.
7: Two centuries later, history is repeating itself.
8: We cannot function for 24 hours without cobalt. And as a consequence, the lives of the people living in that part of the Congo descended into just a catastrophe. Now we're dialing the moral clock back to the 1700s and 1800s, where it was generally accepted that the people of Africa were worthless and their environment and their resources are ours to pillage.
7: You're listening to Throughline from NPR, where we go back in time to understand the present. Coming up this hour, how the people and resources of the Congo have powered the modern world. But first, this news.
9: Live from NPR News in Washington, I'm Linda Kenyon. Rescuers in Nepal have pulled out two more survivors in separate operations 10 days after devastating floods hit the country. Nepal's army said a joint rescue team of Nepalese military personnel and South Korean disaster experts rescued a man from a hydropower plant, and a woman was rescued from her home. At least 1,300 people were killed in the August 26 floods. More than 5,000 remain missing. The U.S. ambassador to Israel says he condemns violence against Palestinians by extremist settlers in the Israeli-occupied West Bank, but he added he regrets the limited power the U.S. has to stop such attacks. Ambassador Mike Huckabee made his comments during a visit today to a West Bank town that has seen increased violence. NPR's Carrie Kahn reports.
10: Huckabee says it's his job as ambassador to serve Americans, but he says the U.S. can't investigate crimes or make demands of Israel. While touring the town of Tur Mathia with relatives of Palestinians killed by Israeli settlers, Huckabee said as long as the violence continues, Israelis too are hurt.
11: It's in their best interest to consequence people who are carrying out acts of criminal behavior and terrorism. Their reputation does not do well when it appears that this tiny little group of marauders are somehow representative of the larger population.
10: 80% of residents of Tur Mathia are Palestinian Americans. Israel rarely arrests or punishes settlers. Carrie Kahn, NPR News in the Israeli-occupied West Bank.
9: A federal judge in Boston has again blocked the U.S. Postal Service's plan to follow an order by President Trump that seeks to restrict mail-in voting for the midterm elections. NPR's Hansi Lo Wang reports the Supreme Court has already set to review the Postal Service's plan.
12: The ruling by U.S. District Judge Indira Tawani effectively extends an earlier court order stopping the U.S. Postal Service from moving ahead with key parts of its plan. We should note USPS is a financial supporter of NPR. The Postal Service's plan involves delivering mail-in ballots only to people on voter lists that the states would have to turn over to the mailing agency. Judge Tawani found that plan is likely illegal because USPS has no authority to control voting by mail. While the legal fight continues, mail-in voting for the midterm general election has officially started, with North Carolina just beginning to send out its absentee ballots. Hansi Lo Wang, NPR News.
9: In a late-night motion last night, a federal judge ordered the Trump administration to provide 48 hours' notice before doing anything other than information gathering at the traffic circle where it wants to build its proposed 250-foot arch in the nation's capital. A group of military veterans and an architectural historian filed a lawsuit to block the construction. You're listening to NPR. The Islamic Society of North America is hosting its annual convention this weekend in Detroit. Nargis Rahman of member station WDET reports it's one of the largest annual gatherings of American Muslims.
13: Speakers at the convention include Michigan Democratic Senate nominee Abdel Al-Sayed and the mayor of nearby Dearborn, a majority Arab American city. Claudia Bazzi, speaking on behalf of Detroit Mayor Mary Sheffield's office, says Detroit is the most fitting place to welcome the Muslim community.
14: Because Detroit has always been a city of people who came here carrying something larger than themselves, a faith, a family, and an abiding belief that what we build together can be far greater than what any one of us could build alone.
13: The convention takes place at the home of Detroit's auto show, Huntington Place, and will feature a mini auto show of its own. For NPR News, I'm Nargis Rahman in Detroit.
9: A long-lost Italian portrait, looted by the Nazis, will now be returned to the heir of a prominent Jewish art dealer. An Argentine court approved a deal under which the daughter of a fugitive Nazi official gave up her claim to the painting in order to avoid trial. The portrait was found last year in her home after Dutch reporters spotted it in an online real estate listing. The portrait belonged to Dutch Jewish dealer Jacques Goudsticker. His collection was seized after Nazi Germany invaded the Netherlands in 1940. His heir has spent several decades seeking return of that stolen art. I'm Linda Kenyon, NPR News in Washington.
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7: 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I'm Randa Abdel-Fattah.

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0: because it's in our smartphone, our tablet, our laptop, and our electric vehicles. When you wake up, like I do, I'll start swiping just like you and checking how much charge I have and so on. At that very moment, when you click over to social media, there'll be a mother with a baby strapped to her back. And she will be hacking at the earth under a scalding sun without any reprieve, trying to fill up a sack desperately, bent over, scrounging away, releasing toxic puffs of cobalt dust into her lungs and her baby's lungs. Because cobalt is toxic. And then she can eat, her baby can eat, her children can eat, her husband can eat, whoever it is, the family can eat that day. And their day is measured in kilos of cobalt. And that invariably flows up through the formal supply chain into our phones and stuff as we plug them in each day. Above the dirt where all this cobalt is located is a population of some of the poorest people on the planet.
1: This is
0: Siddharth Kara. I am a researcher on modern-day slavery and child labor and author of the book Cobalt Red, How the Blood of the Congo Powers Our Lives.
1: For over 20 years, Siddharth has dedicated his life to understanding the conditions for workers at the bottom of the supply chain, the people who extract the resources that go into products that fuel the world economy. Several years ago, he became interested in a metal called cobalt, a key ingredient in rechargeable lithium-ion batteries. It's what keeps that little battery icon green as we scroll through social media, or turn on GPS, or swipe right or left on a dating app. That interest landed him in the Democratic Republic of Congo, because
0: 3/4 of the global supply of cobalt is mined in the Congo.
1: And most of that cobalt comes from a specific region of Congo called Katanga. At the urging of his colleagues, Siddharth went there in 2018.
0: I've been, at that point, 18 years documenting slaves and child labor. So I've seen

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1: Cobalt mines are often protected by heavily armed security and are not welcoming to outside prying eyes. But Siddharth was actually able to get into one, and this is what he saw.
2: Everything's chewed up. You know, there are no trees anywhere. There's no birds in the sky. There's this haze. There's grit that you can kind of feel in your throat and your eyes as you walk around. And we come to this ridge, and it is almost like a lightning bolt thunderclap. What I saw in front of me was this cavernous chasm in the earth of just pure cobalt mountain and stone. And inside that cavern was close to 15,000 human beings, crammed so close to each other, they barely had room to move. There was this thunderous clanking of metal on stone, mallets and rebar, hacking, all of this cacophony of voices and this toxic cloud of grit rising up from the pit.
1: This is actual audio from this very mining site that Siddharth captured while he was there.
2: It was basically a scene as if it was 2,000 years ago when the pyramids were being built. Like just this sea of brute humanity laboring with just raw force against this mountain of solid cobalt stone.
1: These thousands of workers, many of them teenage boys, work without safety equipment in toxic, dangerous conditions, hauling away thousands of tons of cobalt. And each worker maybe makes a few dollars a day for this labor, while companies that make products with cobalt bring in billions, selling to all kinds of tech companies.
2: It was unlike any experience I ever had or have had since.
1: Cobalt mining hasn't only fueled our gadgets and machines. It's also a vital material in the creation of electric cars, a technology that many people hope will help in the fight against global climate change.
2: The truth of the matter is, we are endeavoring to preserve our environment by destroying the environment in the heart of Africa. That doesn't make sense. In fact, it's an enormous hypocrisy. How can their earth count less than ours? How can their children count less than ours? That's colonial thinking. I mean, now we're dialing the moral clock back to the 1700s and 1800s, where it was generally accepted that the people of Africa were worth less, and their environment and their resources are ours to pillage.
3: The moral clock. Cobalt brings up a troubling contradiction that is embedded in the fabric of our culture, our way of life. The disturbing reality is that we, in the developed world, are collectively tolerating the suffering and brutality exacted on thousands of people in the Congo so that we can make technological progress. And as Siddharth said, this is something that goes back over 100 years. It's a cycle that keeps re-emerging like a ghost haunting the world. In this episode of Throughline from NPR, we're going to explore the history of Congo's tragic role in the formation and development of the world economy and meet the people who fought to end the cycle.

0: He represented the cargo coming off his ships.
1: Ships bringing cargo from the Congo.
0: Tally up what was loaded onto the ships when they went back to Africa and so forth. And he quickly began to notice something.
1: Things weren't adding up when he looked at what was actually on the ships.
0: He noticed that when his company's ships arrived from Africa, they were filled to the hatch covers with enormously valuable cargoes of ivory and wild rubber.
1: These materials were supposed to be a part of trade. So naturally, he expected that items like manufactured European goods would be put on the ships heading back south towards Africa. But instead, he saw those ships
0: carried mostly soldiers, firearms, and ammunition. No trading goods were being sent to Africa. No merchandise was being exchanged for all these riches that were coming from Africa.

0: The late 1890s, at the Belgian port of Antwerp, a young man in his mid-20s, employed by a British shipping company, shows up for work. Every day, his job was to
1: stand on the dock, check that the cargo manifest accurately.

0: With every passing day, he became more and more obsessed with the pattern rubber and ivory in, weapons and soldiers out. He carefully documented what he was seeing, and eventually he pieced together what was happening.
1: There, standing on the dock at Antwerp, he realized that he was looking at evidence of a slave labor system 4,000 miles away.
0: The young man's name was E.D. Morrell. And what he figured out is that there wasn't trade happening. The guns and soldiers he saw were going to enforce the extraction of rubber and ivory in the Congo.
1: He went to the head of the shipping company and said, something terrible is going on here. Clearly there's forced labor involved. Nobody's being paid for this stuff that's coming from Africa. We shouldn't be involved with it. The head of the shipping company told him to get lost. Morrell quit his job, and in the space of several years, he turned himself into the great British investigative journalist of his time.
0: E.D. Morrell would go on to gather evidence from the Congo to tell a sweeping, disturbing story that would implicate Belgium, Europe, and the world economy in an atrocity. That story would cause the first great human rights scandal of the 20th century, and it's a story that will sound hauntingly familiar for all of us living today.

0: The 1800s were a time of great transition. Industrialization, railroads, automobiles, factories popping up everywhere. The modern international economy was in its infancy. But there was a fundamental imbalance, a contradiction. Many of the countries in what we now call the West, England, France, the United States, etc., didn't always have the natural resources, the raw materials to fuel their economies. Those resources were in faraway places, in South Asia, in Latin America, and in Africa.
1: It was also the beginning of what became known as the Scramble for Africa.
0: The Scramble for Africa.
1: Where European countries were seizing pieces of that vast continent as colonies.
0: This is Adam Hochschild.
1: I teach a class at the Graduate School of Journalism here in Berkeley, California, at UC Berkeley.
0: He's the author of the award-winning book, King Leopold's Ghost.
1: Which is about the exploitation of what today is the Democratic Republic of Congo by King Leopold II of Belgium.
0: King Leopold II of Belgium was one of the youngest rulers of one of the youngest countries in Europe in the 1800s. And he came to power right at the start of Europe's colonization of Africa.
1: And Leopold decided to get in at the beginning of that scramble, find a piece of Africa that could be his, where he could rule supreme.
0: He was brash and ambitious, and believed an African colony could bring him more legitimacy and wealth. So he sent explorers to find him a territory. And by 1844, he used money, cunning, and violence to establish a colony.
1: He called it Congo Free State.
0: Congo Free State.
1: More than 70 times the size of Belgium, right in the middle of the continent. Roughly the same territory that today is the Democratic Republic of Congo, recognized by all the nations of the world, starting with the United States, as his personal colony.
2: At almost the same time, the first automobile with an internal combustion engine was invented. A few years later, a Scottish inventor created the first inflatable rubber tire. The world had entered the age of the automobile. Everyone wanted a car, and demand for rubber tires increased exponentially. It just so happened that Congo Free State had a lot of the world's supply of rubber ready to go. It became a virtual gold mine. And who would personally possess all this rubber? None other than King Leopold II.
1: He was a big guy with a long beard that turned white as he grew older. Quite imposing and robust figure, and he was an absolute master of public relations.
2: King Leopold wanted to be seen as a progressive figure, someone who was a champion of Western Christian values. So he tried to sell the international community on the idea that he was actually there in the Congo on a benevolent mission.
1: Told everybody that he was in this totally for altruistic motives, to spread Christianity, civilization, the benefits of commerce.
2: As a part of this effort, King Leopold welcomed not only Catholic, but also Protestant missionaries from countries like Sweden, Britain, and the United States to Congo Free State. An unusual move for a Catholic king of a mostly Catholic country.
1: Now, that's what got Leopold into trouble, because there were, among the Americans, Britons, and Swedes, a number of people who had the moral fortitude to be absolutely horrified at what they saw.

0: The missionaries say they're collecting evidence about the massacre. Mr. Vass says the whole country is pillaged and not a village left standing. In a radius of about 75 miles, there are probably over 50,000 people sleeping in the bush, unsheltered. And we're in the midst of a rainy season. The state is a terror to everyone.
1: These are from the writings of a Black American missionary named William Henry Shepherd, one of the many missionaries welcomed by King Leopold to Congo Free State.
2: Dr. William Henry Shepherd was born free in Virginia in 1865. His mother was a free woman of mixed race. His father was a barber.
1: This is Ramona Austin.
2: I was the first full-time African curator at the Art Institute of Chicago and the Dallas Museum of Art.
1: She's an art historian who wrote about William Henry Shepherd in an article called An Extraordinary Generation.
2: He entered Hampton University in about 1881.
1: A few years later, he went to a Presbyterian seminary.
2: And from there, it took him about 2 years to be assigned as a missionary.
1: In Congo Free State. And this was during the era of Jim Crow in the South, a time when there were
3: tremendously limited horizons for a Black person in the United States. And he wanted to go overseas as a missionary because he felt if he became a missionary, you know, he could go somewhere, he could see the world, he could do things.
1: He arrived in Congo in 1890.
3: He settled in a part of the country where the Kuba people live.
1: Kuba, also known as the Bakuba people.
3: An African ethnic group that had not seen much of Europeans up to that point. Their traditional society was still intact. Shepherd was really the first outsider to reach the Kuba capital.
0: We could see in the distance thousands and thousands of banana and palm trees. And our escort of Bakuba cried out, "Musenge, Musenge."
2: He describes in rapturous terms the greatness of their towns, their broad streets, industry, what they created.
0: Their broad streets ran at right angles, and there were blocks just as in any town.
2: He sees a people who have a history.
0: They were the finest looking race I had seen in Africa. Dignified, graceful, courageous, honest, with an open, smiling countenance. Their knowledge of weaving, embroidering, wood carving, and smelting was the highest in equatorial Africa.
4: And Shepherd didn't just capture what he saw with a pen. He also used an early version of a photo camera.
2: A box camera. It really was a box, like a rectangular box with a fixed focus lens. And he must have been one of the first to use this.
3: He's standing, you know, shoulder to shoulder with his African friends.
2: We are struck by the nature of these photographs and how they presented the culture and the fact that there was admiration for who the people were.
4: But in the midst of this admiration for the people, he also observed the dark side of what was happening in the Congo, a situation nothing like what King Leopold was selling to the world.
3: He pretty quickly realized that he was in the midst of a forced labor system.
4: Coming up, the movement against King Leopold II. You're listening to Throughline from NPR.
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4: You're listening to Throughline from NPR. I'm Rund Abdel-Fattah. Today on the show, the story of how the Congo powered the growth of the Western world at an enormous cost. In the late 1800s, King Leopold II of Belgium saw the opportunity to make a fortune. He used money, cunning, and violence to establish a colony he called Congo Free State. It was rich in the natural resources an industrializing world craved. And King Leopold sold the world a story that what he was doing was for the Congo's own good. He invited missionaries to see his lands, including a Black American man named William Henry Shepherd. And Shepherd was horrified by what he saw.
0: These great stalwart men and women who have from time immemorial been free, perhaps about 400,000 in number, have entered a new chapter in the history of their tribe. Only a few years ago, travelers through this country found them living in large homes, loving and living happily with their wives and children, one of the most prosperous and intelligent of all the African tribes. But within these last 3 years, how changed they are. Their farms are growing up in weeds and jungle. Their king is practically a slave. Their houses now are mostly half-built single rooms and are much neglected. Even their children cry for bread. Why this change? You have it in a few words. There are armed sentries of chartered trading companies who force the men and women to spend most of their days and nights in the forests making rubber. And the price they receive is so meager that they cannot live upon it.
4: William Henry Shepherd saw with his own eyes what King Leopold was really doing in Congo Free State.
12: He deployed this mercenary army to terrorize and enslave the Congolese people to gather rubber sap.
4: This is Siddharth Kara, a researcher on modern-day slavery and child labor, and author of the book, Cobalt Red, How the Blood of the Congo Powers Our Lives.
12: And it was probably one of the greatest, meaning most horrific, episodes of colonial pillage and slavery in history.
3: What Leopold's private army did is they would go into village after village. They would take the women of the village, hold them hostage, in order to force the men of each village to go into the rainforest and gather a monthly quota of wild rubber. And of course, the women who were chained up as hostages, which could happen for days or even weeks out of each month, were abused, mistreated, often raped by Leopold's soldiers.
4: William Henry Shepherd witnessed this kind of suffering firsthand with the Bakuba people.
2: He documented it by shooting, but with his camera, three men who were mutilated and one of the women.
4: That's Ramona Austin, author of an article about William Henry Shepherd called An Extraordinary Generation.
3: Leopold's army was composed of Black African conscripts.
4: And Adam Hochschild, author of the book King Leopold's Ghost.
3: You know, people who were unwillingly conscripted into this army, and the white officers were always very suspicious of their soldiers because they knew they were there unwillingly. When they issued ammunition to them, a soldier had to prove that each bullet that he had fired had been used to kill somebody. And the way you did that was you cut a hand off the corpse and brought it back to show your commanding officer. However, sometimes the soldiers shot at somebody and missed, or they used a bullet to go hunting in order to have that hand to show their officer. They would cut the hand off a living person.
4: Shepherd and other activists captured dozens of photos of Congolese men, women, and children with amputated hands.
12: Slaughter, mutilation, enslavement, cannibalism, the darkest expression of human greed and violence.
3: It made Leopold a huge amount of money, but it had an absolutely devastating effect on the Congo itself.
12: Leopold and his terror squads depopulated the Congo by about 50%.
13: Wow.
3: It dropped from some 20 million people to some 10 million people.
1: William Henry Shepherd was deeply disturbed by what was happening in Congo Free State.
3: He described all this in things that he wrote, articles he wrote for missionary journals back home, and photographs of living people missing hands began to reach the outside world. And that was one of the things that created a reaction against what Leopold was doing in the Congo.
1: Soon, an organization had formed to campaign against what was happening in Congo Free State. It was called the Congo Reform Association.
3: Over the course of a decade or so, there were public meetings throughout Europe, the United States, as far away as Australia and New Zealand, where they showed these photographs, projecting them as slides, and urged people to put pressure on their governments, to in turn put pressure on King Leopold to end these atrocities. This was the first big international human rights scandal of the 20th century.
1: And what about King Leopold? Well, he pushed back against the movement almost immediately.
3: Leopold published a torrent of counter-propaganda, published a magazine in three languages called The Truth About the Congo, and distributed it as widely as he could.
1: And what about William Henry Shepherd?
3: The regime came to hate him and were appalled at the exposés he was doing.
1: He was sued in court in England by a rubber company. He was put on trial in Congo. Yet he didn't stop. He would stay in the country for 20 years, documenting both King Leopold's atrocities and the beauty of Congolese culture and history.
2: Shepherd was the real historian in terms of the length of his stay and his command of the literature. And, you know, that carries on to today.
1: And despite all his efforts, King Leopold could not stop the movement against his rule in Congo.
3: And there was increasing pressure on him to give up his personal control of the Congo.
1: In 1908, King Leopold, then in his 70s, handed control of Congo Free State to the Belgian government, an epic victory over colonialism. But the reality is, very little justice was actually served for the people of Congo.
3: So Leopold finally said, okay, I will give up my Congo to Belgium, but you, the Belgian government, are going to have to pay me for it. And believe it or not, they did.
1: In fact, the model of colonialism that Leopold set up in Congo would be duplicated by German and French colonies in other parts of Africa. And the Belgian government would go on exploiting the resources of Congo for decades. But all of that would change in 1960.

0: Combattant de l'indépendance, aujourd'hui victorieux.
1: This is the voice of Patrice Lumumba, the first democratically elected prime minister of the Democratic Republic of Congo.
0: Mes amis, qui avez lutté sans relâche à nos côtés.
1: Here he is giving a speech on June 30th, 1960, at an event celebrating Congo's first Independence Day. It was broadcast throughout the country on radio.
0: Que vous garderez ineffaçablement gravé dans vos cœurs.
1: He's standing there wearing a well-fitting suit, a bow tie, and his iconic black brow-line glasses. He looks like a teacher whose class you never want to skip. The speech is blunt, clean, punchy. It criticizes European colonialism and spells out what a better future will look like for the Congo.
0: Nous allons montrer au monde ce que peut faire l'homme noir quand il travaille dans la liberté.
2: We shall show the world what the black man can do when working in liberty. And we shall make the Congo the pride of Africa. We shall see to it that the lands of our native country truly benefit its children.
1: That last line, buried in the middle of his speech, is an idea at the center of what Patrice Lumumba was fighting for. The idea that Congo's resources, its land, should benefit its people before any other country. Patrice Lumumba was a star in the Congolese independence movement. He was the country's beloved political leader, but it took a windy and unlikely path to get there.
3: As a young person, he was looked upon as a rebel. He went to Catholic schools and to Methodist or Protestant schools and was kicked out of both schools.
1: This is George Zangola Talagza, an African and global studies professor at the University of North Carolina. He's a former UN ambassador for the Democratic Republic of Congo and has written several books about Africa's independence movement.
3: He was too much ahead of his time. Lumumba would have put his hands on any book that he found. He was basically a self-educated person.
1: Lumumba left school, moved cities, bounced around, and worked various jobs, and continued being an ardent reader. But in his early 20s, while he was on a trip to a neighboring French colony, things snapped into focus.
3: One afternoon, he went to the French Congo.
2: He goes on a trip, and he's walking around, and he gets thirsty, and he sees this cafe.
3: To his surprise, it is a white woman who was apparently the owner of that cafe who said, Monsieur, he said, come over. Why are you standing outside? Come inside.
2: Something that would have never happened back in Belgian Congo.
3: So he gave him a seat to sit down, brought him the glass of water, the bottle of water. He was just so scared.
2: All the people where he was seated at the cafe were white.
3: He drank his water so quickly. Get out the money, paid him, and left the place.
2: But what happened that day taught him something. He began to think,
3: hey, another world is possible. And so he started changing.
2: And the timing was perfect, because Africa was also changing.
3: After World War II, all over Africa, there was this kind of feeling that we have had enough of colonialism and people wanted independence.
2: Lumumba became a postal worker and led a union. He got involved in the Belgian Liberal Party. And in 1958, Lumumba founded and led one of the most important political forces, the Congolese National Movement.
3: He now was a pan-Africanist and saying that what we need is a Congolese independence. And he started building cells of the party all over the city. You know, in every municipality of the city, there was a committee of the party.
2: And it's at this time that Lumumba got invited to represent Belgian Congo in Ghana.
4: The date, December 1958. The place, Accra, Ghana. The occasion, the rallying of people from a whole continent to discuss what may become a new USA. A United States of Africa.
1: When Lumumba returned from Ghana, tensions between independence activists and the Belgian government were reaching a boiling point. On January 4, 1959, police clashed with rioters. And in the ensuing violence, dozens of people died.
3: January the 4th is today in the Congo known as the Independence Martyrs' Day. And that's the day when the real struggle for independence began. Because it became now not the struggle of the elites, but the struggle of the people. And Lumumba was the best leader for the people at that point, because he was now admired all over the country.
1: Which made him a prime target for the Belgian government. And so when more riots broke out later that year,
3: they sent him to the most notorious jail in the Congo, which was the underground prison at one of the major mining centers in Katanga.
1: In response to the upheaval, the Belgian government agreed in principle to the idea of Congolese independence. And so they scheduled a month-long roundtable meeting with Belgian and Congolese leaders to work out the details. The Congolese delegation pressured the Belgians to include Lumumba, who was still in jail at the time.
3: And so the Belgians had to relent and release him from prison and brought him to Brussels.
1: Within days, the date for Congolese independence was announced. June 30th, 1960.
3: The Congolese, they danced all night over it. They were very happy, but they didn't understand what was behind it.
1: Coming up, Patrice Lumumba tries to take control of Congo's resources and faces a world power. You're listening to Throughline from NPR.
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1: You're listening to Throughline from NPR. I'm Rand Abdelfattah. Today on the show, the scramble for control of some of the world's most precious natural resources in the country now known as the Democratic Republic of Congo. In 1960, Patrice Lumumba became the country's first democratically elected prime minister. Lumumba had led the movement for independence and hoped to usher in a new era for his country. He also saw potential in the Congo's abundant resources, and he wanted to make sure that the Congo had control over them. But it wouldn't be that simple.
2: From the moment Patrice Lumumba became prime minister, he faced incredible challenges. It was the height of the Cold War, and by the end of 1960, many of Africa's 17 newly independent countries, including the Democratic Republic of Congo, were caught in the middle. Lumumba's rhetoric and economic plans had landed him the label of communist from many Western intelligence services.
11: Well, 11 days after independence, the Belgians chopped off the mining province from the rest of the Congo with an army of the mining provinces in Katanga.
1: This is Siddharth Kara, a researcher on modern-day slavery and child labor, and author of the book Cobalt Red, How the Blood of the Congo Powers Our Lives.
11: Lumumba, he's got a country that's not been free for 11 days from Belgian colonialism, and they go and take over the entire engine of his economy with an army.
1: Lumumba turned to the United Nations for help, but Belgian troops remained.
11: The Congo was completely crippled.
1: He next turned to the Soviet Union.
11: Well, the prospect that the Congo's enormous mineral treasures would flow towards the Soviet Union and not continue flowing to Europe and the West sent shivers down the spines of the neocolonial powers in Western Europe and the United States.
2: This was all happening during the Cold War, and Congo had huge deposits of a specific resource that played a very important role, uranium. That's because uranium is a vital ingredient in nuclear weapons, and the U.S. was not going to let uranium from Congo be sold to the Soviet Union.
11: And in short order, they hatched a plot to assassinate Patrice Lumumba. First, they were going to try and kill him with poison toothpaste. And when that didn't work, the U.S. Basically said to the Belgians, take him to your stronghold in Katanga and get rid of the guy. Lumumba was captured and flown to the Katanga capital. He was tortured. He was killed. They chopped him into pieces. They dissolved his body parts in acid so nothing could ever be found, except for one tooth that was held as a souvenir by one of the Belgian assassins.
1: Lumumba was in power for only 2.5 months. The U.S. and Belgium then supported another Congolese leader, Joseph Mobutu. He would become a dictator that ruled the country with an iron fist. He changed the country's name to Zaire, and he would be friendly to Western business interests, especially when it came to natural resources. He would never sell uranium to the Soviet Union.
11: Lumumba's assassination taught Africa a lesson. You either play ball, or we'll chop you up and find someone who will. They had no chance at good governance. They had no chance at a nationalist vision. They had no chance at keeping their resources for their people. Foreign powers taught the Congolese people exactly the consequences of trying and aspiring for those aims, and the country's just been dogged by poor governance and corruption ever since.
6: Celebration on the streets of Kinshasa today. Rebel soldiers marched into the capital of Zaire today. After 3 decades, Mobutu Sese Seko had fled. The rebel leader, Laurent Kabila, declared himself head of state and gave Zaire a new name. NPR's Jennifer
2: Mobutu controlled Congo for 30 years after Lumumba's assassination. That would end in 1997, after rebels forced him to flee. They changed the name of the country back to the Democratic Republic of Congo. And right around the same time, another revolution was taking place, a technological revolution that would once again make Congo the center of the world economy.
1: More and more rechargeable electronics like MP3 players, laptops, and calculators started hitting the market. And all of these items required natural resources to work. A natural resource Congo had a lot of: cobalt.
11: Cobalt is a metal. You'll find it on the periodic table next to nickel. And cobalt is essential for the following reason. It's used in lithium-ion rechargeable batteries in order to maximize their energy density while retaining thermal stability. That means it allows the battery to hold the maximum amount of charge without catching on fire.
2: Longer-lasting charge on a portable device. The holy grail of electronics. Lithium batteries, many fueled by cobalt, allowed for the rapid market takeover of laptops and iPods. But another device was coming that would completely change the world.
11: Towards the 2007, 8, 9, when the smartphones started coming out, then tablets, there was this uptick in demand for rechargeable batteries, and then the demand for cobalt started to pick up.
1: Pickup is an understatement. As more people around the world were buying smartphones, the demand grew exponentially.
11: When I talked to people in the Congo, they would say, you know, it really started to explode in like 2012. That's when there was just this sudden geometric explosion in demand. And that's also around when electric vehicles started to take off.
2: The batteries in electric cars use a lot of cobalt. And electric cars are seen by many as the key to cutting vehicle emissions and the impacts of climate change.
11: Now we're in the second automobile revolution, the transition from internal combustion engines to electric vehicles. And guess where the cobalt happens to be, just like how all the rubber was there for the first automobile revolution? In the Congo, and as a consequence, the lives of the people living in that part of the Congo just descended into just a catastrophe.
1: It is a catastrophe that carries the weight of the past. The shadows of the late 19th century system that forced Congolese people into deadly labor are still alive in the DRC.
11: If you completely take over the territory where they live with big mining operations and displace them, thousands of people who used to live in villages, those are all bulldozed and gone as big mining companies come in and buy up territory. You displace this already poor population of people who can barely survive as it is.
1: And then you offer them a few dollars a day to do hazardous work.
11: So you can survive today doing this hazardous work, getting the cobalt out of the ground, or you can not eat today. And so now you've got this enormous labor force of people desperate to survive who will work for that dollar a day. And if they get injured or develop cancer from toxic exposure, or they die in a pit wall collapse or whatever, well, there's another 10,000 people behind them. And that's why there's so much downward pressure on the cost of cobalt, is because of this essentially captive, in essence, modern-day slave labor force.
2: It may be easy to fall into despair after hearing this story, but even Siddharth Kara, who went into the heart of darkness to uncover the truth behind cobalt in the Congo, has found hope.
11: In going on this journey, I went on the historical journey as well, and I saw how the revelation of a horror gave birth to great champions. And the great champions who learned of Leopold's horror and through sheer force of will, unrelenting campaigns, brought an end to his regime. I am inspired that something like that is going to happen today. Every advancement we make as a human civilization is achieved in these leaps that are only born upon the revelation of a great horror. That's why I have hope. Despite all the horrors, despite the repetition, chapter and verse of this same economic pillage, I have hope that some great champions are going to write this truth down. They're going to start a campaign and achieve some measure of meaningful justice for the people in the heart of Africa. And then we'll start on from there to make progress moving forward.

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12: You're now on Highway 309, Central Illinois' guide for discovering new and significant artists in rock, blues, roots, folk, and then some. On Highway 309, you'll hear Adia Victoria, the Beatles, and Kate the Elephant. On Highway 309, you'll hear Billie Eilish, The National, and Fleetwood Mac. On Highway 309, you'll hear Leon Bridges, Stevie Wonder, and 10,000 Maniacs, Wilco, Mavis Staples, Idols, and Curtis Harvey. When you travel Highway 309, you never know what you're going to hear, but we guarantee it will be good. Highway 309 on WGLT Normal and WCBU Peoria Public Radio follows NPR News, which is next.
14: Live from NPR News in Washington, I'm Linda Kenyon. U.S. Envoy Steve Witkoff and President Trump's son-in-law, Jared Kushner, have arrived in Moscow. They're meeting with Russian officials in an attempt to revive talks aimed at ending the war in Ukraine. NPR's Charles Manns reports their trip to Russia will be followed by a visit to the Ukrainian capital tomorrow.
15: President Trump has suggested he has a new proposal aimed at bringing an end to Russia's 4.5-year war with its neighbor. Exactly what offer Witkoff and Kushner are bringing remains unclear. Publicly, Russian President Vladimir Putin has shown little willingness to compromise, even as the Kremlin announced a 3-day pause on strikes on Kyiv while the Americans are in the region. The renewed U.S. diplomatic push comes as the war has entered into a new destructive phase, with both Ukraine and Russia carrying out increasingly deadly drone and missile strikes on civilian and energy infrastructure. Concerns are also mounting over alleged Russian hybrid attacks in Europe that could draw NATO allies directly into the conflict. Charles Maines, NPR News, Moscow.
14: Iran says it's moving into a new strategy of preemptive strikes against U.S. military bases in the Middle East. NPR's Jane Araf has more.
16: Iranian Army spokesman Brigadier General Mohammad Akramaniyah said Friday that recent preemptive strikes targeted U.S. forces in Jordan and Syria, along with U.S. bases and Iranian opposition groups in the Kurdistan region of Iraq. The U.S. does not acknowledge American forces in Syria after a pullout in April, but it has long maintained a support base on the Jordanian-Syrian border. The Iranian Foreign Ministry said Friday on social media that its latest strike in Jordan targeted a U.S. base that was preparing to launch attacks on Iran. Jordan did not comment on the reported strikes. Jane Araf, NPR News, Beirut.
14: President Trump has signed two executive orders to help U.S. cattle ranchers. NPR's Franco Ordonez says these latest actions follow an effort to lower beef prices that angered ranchers.
2: Surrounded by a group of U.S. cattle ranchers, President Trump signed one executive order that would allow American farmers to bypass processing plants and process their own beef and sell it directly to consumers. He signed another executive order allowing ranchers to target gray wolves that have long plagued the ranchers. Gray wolves currently receive protections under the Endangered Species Act. Trump was under pressure to take some kind of action to help ranchers amid backlash from his supporters, who were angered when he eased tariffs on some 300,000 metric tons of foreign-source ground beef. While the administration painted the tariff relief as temporary, farming groups argued that it would harm U.S. ranchers, many of whom were Trump supporters. Franco Ordonez, NPR News, the White House.
14: The tariff relief on imported beef was meant to help lower grocery prices. You're listening to NPR. Spider-Man has swung past another box office milestone this week. NPR's Bob Mondello has details.
3: When Supergirl flopped earlier this summer, there was much talk about audiences suffering superhero fatigue. Apparently, they were just waiting for the right superhero.
4: You okay, kid? Yeah, you're okay.
3: Spider-Man Brand New Day passed $900 million in North American ticket sales on Friday. Only one movie has ever made more money at the American box office, Star Wars The Force Awakens, which topped out at $936 million back in 2015. Spidey is expected to swing past that all-time domestic record in the next 2 weeks.
6: I am totally out of control.
3: Brand New Day is doing even better overseas, with global ticket sales now topping $2.3 billion.
6: I didn't know you could get that big.
3: Making it the third highest earning film in history. Bob Mondello, NPR News.
14: China's Zhang Ziyu is no doubt accustomed to people looking up at her. The 19-year-old basketball player, who is 7 feet 3 inches tall, made her international debut during opening day of the Women's Basketball World Cup in Berlin. Zhang is taller than Basketball Hall of Famer Shaquille O'Neal and just 1 inch shorter than San Antonio Spurs big man Victor Wembanyama. The sheer height of her gives the United States a tough physical challenge to overcome in the four-time defending championship's opening 94-61 victory. Zhang finished out the game with 13 points in her world's debut. I'm Linda Kenyon, NPR News in Washington.
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6: 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Eric Ginsberg, Kenny Lee, and Doreen Lee will perform the work of Johann Brahms. 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

The pain ain't got me figured out just yet. There's a song left to be sung. I had a dream that I just can't forget, where hard times never come. See, I'm not worthy of a love like this. It's meant for better men than I. Those winter nights, you know how dark it gets, and still the light don't leave blue eyes.

It is reported on marble stone as black as ink, with gold and silver, I did support her. But I'll sing no more now, till I get a drink.

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1: 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That was Sierra Hull at the Tiny Desk. We just heard Lord, That's a Long Way. 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
4: 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I'm Ana Maria Sayre. In a little bit, we're going to hear a set from the Rockers' Living Color, including a version of their classic track, Cult of Personality. But first, something a little more spare, just a little bit, from soprano Barbara Hannigan.

That was Barbara Hannigan at the Tiny Desk singing Only One Who Knows Longing, composed by Hugo Wolf. Up next, Present Me With Your Golden Comb by Arnold Schoenberg.

0: absolutely stunning. That was Barbara Hannigan at the Tiny Desk. What we just heard was Present Me With Your Golden Comb, composed by Arnold Schoenberg. Before that, Only One Who Knows Longing by Hugo Wolf. Light in the Night by Alma Mahler. And she started that performance with Conception by Alexander Zemlinsky. This Tiny Desk was produced by Tom Heisinga. Josh Rogeson was the audio engineer. Next, we're going to plug in the amps and rock out with Living Color, coming up after a quick break. 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
0: It's Tiny Desk Radio from NPR Music. I'm Ana Maria Sayer. We're going to wrap up this hour with Living Color and its virtuosic guitarist, Vernon Reed. Living Color is the black rock band that shook rock critics and MTV viewers back in the late 1980s. Reed founded and led Living Color at CBGB's, the heart of New York's downtown punk scene. Now, at the beginning, Living Color's sound and lineup was a work in progress because at the same time, Vernon Reed was in a different band. He was making a name and a living playing guitars and a banjo with this wild, rambunctious jazz rock band, Ronald Shannon Jackson and the Decoding Society.

0: Thank you all so very much for coming. Bet you think this song is about you. Thank you.
1: Living Color at the Tiny Desk. We just heard Solace of You and Pride. Living Color opened with Cult of Personality. Bobby Carter was the producer and Josh Newell the audio engineer for this Tiny Desk. Neil Tivolt is the technical director for our show. Tiny Desk Radio is produced by Walter Ray Watson, Noah Caldwell, and Danica Panetta. Our series editor is Lars Gottrich, with help this week from Otis Hart. Sarah Mohammed is our executive producer, and Sonali Mehta is the executive director of NPR Music. Our theme is composed by Kaylin Ellis. And that's our show. You've been listening to Tiny Desk Radio. Thanks for joining us. This is NPR.
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9: 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On Highway 309, you'll hear Adia Victoria, The Beatles, and Kate the Elephant. On Highway 309, you'll hear Billie Eilish, The National, and Fleetwood Mac. On Highway 309, you'll hear Leon Bridges, Stevie Wonder, and 10,000 Maniacs, Wilco, Mavis Staples, Idols, and Curtis Harvey. When you travel Highway 309, you never know what you're going to hear, but we guarantee it will be good. 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
10: Live from NPR News in Washington, I'm Dan Ronan. That's the sound of first responders and others in Nepal rescuing a woman who was found alive in the rubble 10 days after the devastating floods hit the country. The country's prime minister says two other people were discovered alive. They were in a tunnel in a hydropower project. Rescue efforts are increasingly focused on those hydro facilities where an estimated 900 people are missing and several hundred are feared trapped. At least 1,300 died in the August 29th flood that was likely caused by a melting glacier that collapsed. The U.S. ambassador to Israel says he will continue to denounce what he calls acts of terrorism against Palestinians by settlers in the occupied West Bank. However, he says the U.S. is limited in its power to curb the escalating violence, which has spiked dramatically in the last year. Neuha Muslaw has more.
11: Ambassador Mike Huckabee referred to the settlers as terrorists during a visit Saturday to the Palestinian town of Turmus Aya. He visited with relatives of Palestinian Americans killed by settlers. 80% of the residents here are U.S. citizens. Huckabee, a Baptist minister, has made several visits to the West Bank, which he refers to by its biblical name, Judea and Samaria. He's a longtime supporter of Israel's settler movement and says those carrying out the violence are a, quote, very tiny minority. When asked by residents what the U.S. will do to stop the violence against American citizens, Huckabee said U.S. jurisdiction is limited. For NPR News, I'm Noha Musleh in Turmus Aya.
10: American farmers along the U.S.-Canada border say they're preparing for even higher fertilizer prices as a trade dispute between the two nations worsens. NPR's Kirk Ziegler reports that retaliatory tariffs as high as 50% on Canadian imports are scheduled to take effect Tuesday.
12: Wheat farmer Steve Shuffle says he's angry about how the U.S. is treating its longtime neighbor in his home state of Montana's biggest export market. He's just finished harvest and bought new headers for his combines that are made in Canada for similarly harsh farming environments.
13: I just got quoted a price for a used one that had maybe 1 or 2 years worth of use on it, and it was exactly the same price as what I paid for a brand new one 3 years ago. So, yeah, I'm worried.
12: High equipment and fertilizer costs due to tariffs is just the latest economic pinch hitting farmers alongside diesel prices, which have now hit an all-time high. Kirk Ziegler, NPR News, Great Falls, Montana.
10: And Canada's Prime Minister Mark Carney recently said talks between the two neighbors could resume if Washington were serious. This is NPR. U.S. military forces hit 3 Iranian oil tankers today. This after the Navy says its warships were targeted by Iranian missiles. No American personnel were hit. The military says 2 Iranian ships were permanently disabled and 1 was destroyed. Leaders of the Pacific Islands Forum issued a statement expressing concern about July's launch of an intercontinental ballistic missile over the Pacific. The leaders said the missile traveled over several member states without adequate notice. Dana Williams of KPRG on Guam reports.
14: The leaders did not name China directly when referring to the July ICBM test. Forum Chair Palau President Sarang